That was Coin with Chapstick. We started off the set with Foreigner, Girl on the Moon. Then we had The Breeders with Hag. Dave Matthews Band with So Much to Say. Liz Phair with Never Said. And Coin with Chapstick there at the end there. Looking at the weather real quick, taking a quick peek. It is currently 55 degrees outside the East Orleans studios here. It's looking like... it's looking like it's kind of rainy right now. I'll come look at that in a little bit because it was not as loaded as I thought. Why don't we keep going on with some music? Next up, we have from The Killers. We're going to be playing Jenny Was a Friend of Mine here on WERU.

That was The Beaches with If a Tree Falls. Before that, or kicking off that set, we had The Killers with Jenny Was a Friend of Mine. It was followed by Pat Benatar with Fire and Ice. Then we had a new tune by Pond, the song Skyworks. Then we had Third Eye Blind with Thanks a Lot, and The Beaches there with If a Tree Falls. So, I said I'd have it. It's 55 degrees here in the East Orleans studios, but the weather forecast is as follows. Looks like it's going to be a low of 52 here tonight with showers and patchy fog. Going into a high of only 63 tomorrow with more showers and patchy fog before it all clears up tomorrow night with a low of 52. Then the sun should be coming out. The high of 68 on Wednesday and a low of 52 at night. And there's more weather looking like maybe next weekend, but we'll see how things change before we get there. All right, so

Let's keep going on with some more music here. We got, for this last set, we're going to kick things off here with this band called Spiritual Cramp. This is Talking on the Internet on WERU.

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2: 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This voice belongs to Sometimes Greg, here with Wicked Gravity. Going into our second hour, first let's go over what you heard at the end of the first hour there. We started things off with Spiritual Cramp, with Talking on the Internet. Then we had Elastica with Stutter, Tokyo Police Club with Bambi, Cage the Elephant with Indie Kids, that's kids with a Z, and then Charlotte Sands, All My Friends Are Falling in Love. I hope you enjoyed that block of music. Stay tuned. Make sure you're listening to all the great music here on WERU. The 8 o'clock slot is a pretty cool one. It really shows the eclectic mix here on WERU, because tonight we have Wicked Gravity, then we have Sapor Latino on Tuesdays, Wednesdays we have Second Wind, Thursdays we have Bronze Wound, and on Friday we have Da Vibes. Wholly different what you're going to tune into and find on the radio, which is what makes WERU so great. So hope you're enjoying listening to the music. Speaking of music, why don't we get back to it? Next up, we have a tune by a little band called Kansas. This is Paradox on WERU.

Alrighty. Started off that set with Kansas with the tune Paradox. Then we had Sweeping Promises with their fairly new song Shooting Shadows. Then we had Block Party with Little Thoughts. The Heavy with What Happened to the Love. And that tune there was the Airborne Toxic Event with the song Gasoline. Hey, if you're looking for something to do out in our community, why not take a look at our community calendar over at weru.org/events. There you'll find all sorts of different things going on around this area and further afield. Taking a look at this tomorrow at the Belfast Free Library, there's Authors in Conversation, Deborah Shepherd and Elizabeth Garber on writing memoirs about difficult memories. That's happening from 4 to 5:30 over in Belfast. Then on Wednesday the 30th, at the Friend Memorial Library in Brooklyn, they have Reed's book group discussion. That month, it looks like they're reading My Year in Paris with Gertrude Stein. Also on Wednesday, they have at the Northeast Harbor Library, there's the Tape Art Workshop, which looks pretty cool. It's going to be all about making art using tape. Also on Wednesday, Jazz and Blues Open Session over at Bon Vent Cider. That's over in Hancock. And over in Ellsworth, there's the Fogtown Open Mic, which is down there. And then finally, also on Wednesday, Sultana, the American Story Through Song, over at the Alamo Theater. This is a benefit for the Buck Memorial Library happening over on Wednesday at the Alamo Theater in Bucksport. So that's just a dabble of some of the many things that you can check out in and around our community here. That's over at the community calendar at weru.org/events. Why don't we get back to the music here on Wicked Gravity? We've got a little bit more going. Let's see. We have Eyes on the Shore. This is Roads to Nowhere here on WERU.

night. We started off that set. Started off that set with Eyes on the Shore, the tune Roads to Nowhere. Then we had the Kaiser Chiefs with My Kind of Guy. And then a fairly new one by David Byrne and Ghost Train Orchestra featuring Haley Williams that was What is the Reason for It? Then we had Vertical Horizon, We Are. U2 with Elevation, and that last tune there is Honey Revenge with the tune Distracted. Taking another quick look at the weather, it's still holding out at 55 degrees here at the East Orleans Studios. Forecast for tonight is going to be a low of 52 degrees with showers and patchy fog. Going into tomorrow, where there's a high of only just 63 with the showers and patchy fog keeping going into the day as it slowly dwindles out into scattered showers until tomorrow night when the low of 52, where it'll be mostly cloudy as things clear up a little bit just before Wednesday, is mostly sunny with a high of 68 and a low of 52 that night. Looks like right now still showing some rain over next weekend, but that could all change at a moment's notice. You never know. So I'm going to start off this last set here. I hope you've had a good night. I hope you've enjoyed the tunes. I've enjoyed playing them for you. We're going to go right to a band called Castle Comer. This is Fire Alarm. And I hope you'll stick around. Hope you enjoyed this edition of Wicked Gravity. Stick around for Captain Barney with Midcoast Blues at the top of the hour. But here is Fire Alarm here on WERU. Take care.

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1: 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My name's Captain Barney, and the name of my show is Maine Coast Blues. Thanks for listening, and thanks for supporting WERU. That was my voice. It changed right in the middle of that intro. I don't know what happened in there. You know what we got to do? We got to play some blues. Starting it off, here's Eric Johansson. Crank it up.

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Somebody had too much fun making that song. That is Big Harp George, Ain't My Circus, the name of the track, and that's from his album, No Shortcuts. Russ Green did the song before that, Lint Redux, the name of the song, and that's from his album, Stone Cold. Second song in that set, Big Shot, the name of the song from the Texas Headhunters, their album Rise and Shine. And starting us off, man, Eric Johansson, Till the Sun Swallows the Earth, the name of the song, and that's from his album, The Open Bayou. What a great guitarist, Eric Johansson. I'm Captain Barney. Thanks for tuning in to Maine Coast Blues right here on 89.9 FM Blue Hill. I love being on the air, and thank all of you folks who have donated and given during all of our fund drives. 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Really do. I get to do this fun stuff, and hopefully you are enjoying it as well. The B. Christopher Band coming up now. Here's a cover of a song originally done by Solomon Burke back in 1964. Check it out.

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You heard a new album, Brand New Blues. That's the name of the album and the song, Mama's Home. Sean Murphy, been one of my favorites for decades. Backup singer for Bob Seger. She sang with Little Feet, and she's put out a whole bunch of blues albums that I love, every one of them. Woo! Samantha Fish before that. Rusty Razor, the name of the song from her live album, Paper Doll Live. Catch 23, Hallelujah, I Love Her So. Man, that one goes back a little ways. The album is called Stomping Ground from Catch 23. Originally done that song by Ray Charles back in 1956. Waylon Walker did the second song in that set, Drink Muddy Water, the name of the track from the album Blues Man. That's a cover of a whole bunch of versions of that song, and that lyric have been done over the years. Drink muddy water, sleep in a hollow log. And starting us off, another cover, Everybody Needs Somebody to Love. The B. Christopher Band from their album Four Buckets of Blues, and that song originally done by Solomon Burke back in 1964. Four Buckets of Blues, four different albums from the B. Christopher Band, and the album that was taken from featured all Blues Brothers songs from their movie. Inspired B. Christopher to go out there and play some blues. Great cover of that song. Hey, thanks for tuning in to WERU, Maine Coast Blues. That's the name of my show. Playing some blues for you, mostly new blues. Once in a while I'll go into the archives, but it's almost all been out in the past 6 months or so. Fresh, hot off the presses. So thanks for tuning in. Don't forget to check out the website, weru.org. Got information about alternative news shows, public affairs shows, alternative news like the show I listen to when I drive into the station early in the morning, National Native News. Always good stuff for you right here on WERU. Let's get back to the music. Here's Bridget Purdy. Got an album out called, I have it right here. I didn't write it down on the page, though. Mother of the Crossroads. Check it out.

Hey, this is Van East Thomas. You're listening to Captain Barney's radio show, Maine Coast Blues, on Coastal Maine Station for the Blues, WERU-FM 89.9 Blue Hill.

0: Muddy Waters did Mannish Boy, Blind Albert in the background, Boyish Man, Blind Albert out of Rockland, Maine, Vietnam vet Vince Gabriel, doing a lot of gigs in the greater Rockland area, check him out. That last song before Vince was Donna Harula, What You Gonna Do, the name of the song, also the name of the album. Van East Thomas did a song called Ain't Going to Be No One's Fool. That's from her brand new album, Window to My Soul. Lance and Leah did the second song in that set, Blues for Breakfast. That's the name of the song and also the name of the EP. Starting us off, Bridget Purdy, Losing Time for Love from her album, Mother of the Crossroads. Hey, thanks for sticking around. Be right back.
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0: 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And we're on the web at weru.org. Let's get it going. Here's Danielle Nicole.

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0: guys so much. Give it up for Mr. Darryl Wright on the bass, Mr. Deontay McMusic on the drums, Mr. Sumito Ariyoshi on the keys. My name is Stefan Hillesheim. We love you guys.
1: Stefan Hillesheim, Sick of Your Love, the name of the song. Yeah, that's a nice blues title. From his album, Live at the Chicago Blues Festival. Roger Hurricane Wilson before that. Great cover of Mark Cohn's 1991 classic, Walking in Memphis. That is from Roger Hurricane Wilson's new album, a live album called Live at Hobson Hospitality 2026. Nice, nice guitar work. Man, saw him at the North Atlantic Blues Festival this past summer. Nice, nice gentleman, and great, great guitarist, vocalist, songwriter. Second song in that set, Gimme Back My Wig. A classic. Doyle Bramhall II did the song, and it's from a compilation album called Antone's 50th Presents Chicago Bound. Antone's a blues venue down in Austin, Texas, and celebrating their 50th by putting out a compilation album with a whole bunch of artists. One of the artists I've already played, Billy Gibbons, yeah, of ZZ Top. And that song, Gimme Back My Wig, written by Hound Dog Taylor in 1971, but adapted from a song in 1961 by Lightnin' Hopkins. So there's a lot going on with that song. Starting us off, Danielle Nicole, Tug of War, the name of the song from her album, Firefly's new album. Man, she is so good. I'm Captain Barney. Thanks for tuning in to Maine Coast Blues. Make sure you check out our website, weru.org. It's got the playlist for our shows, including mine, a community calendar, archives of shows you can listen to, stuff you can read as well, links for you to go to, just some good stuff on there, and lots of DJs playing a lot of music. Saturday at 5 p.m., there's another blues show that's on, Blues from the Chicken Shack, with your host, Wade in Maine, and so many other genres. I check out all of the shows on WERU to see if there are any blues spins, and there are. Some of the DJs don't do blues as their main music, but they get some songs in there, so make sure you check out all them shows. Let's get back to the music. Here's Jenny Grouse.

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0: 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Hey, Captain Barney, play the blues.

Mind My Own Business. That's the name of the track. Cedar County Cobras, the name of the band, and the album is called Sinners and Saints. Before that, Mike Wheeler Band did a song called Yeah from their album Chicago Blues. Christopher Wise and the Tellers before that, the title track to their new album, Naptown Blues. Second song in that set, Harrison Kennedy. Rolling Blues, the name of the song from his brand new release called Old Fashioned Plain. Harrison Kennedy, what a great, great talent. Nice, nice guy, too. Jenny Grouse starting us off, Burning for You, the name of that rocking track, and that's from her album, Music House. Hey, thanks for tuning into my show, Maine Coast Blues. I'm Captain Barney. Doing these Monday night shows, just loving getting so much blues on the air for you and for me. I like playing it. And once in a while, I'll actually go in to the archives and listen to one of my shows just so I can hear the music again. So if you want to go to the WERU website, you can do that too. If you miss a show, if you're out and about, don't want to stay up that late and you want to listen to it in the early evening, go to weru.org and click on the music section and look at the schedule and click on the show you want to listen to. Let's get it going, the final set. Going to start off with an artist I met not too long ago. He played in my hometown, my new hometown. I'm from Winslow originally, but now live in Benton. And he and Doug Way Norris played together at the Benton Gazebo. Yeah, it was just a quiet night of nice acoustic blues. Doug on guitar, Dave on harmonica and saxophone, both of them doing some vocals. And I got a chance to get one of his albums, too. Turnpike Crows, the name of the album, from Dave Wakefield. Check it out. Very cool stuff. Maine artist on WERU.

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0: Nick Andrea taking us out of here. Forever Man, the name of the track from his album DeLorean Delusions. Great cover of that Clapton song. Walk That Walk did the song before that. I Ain't No Stranger from the album The Lifer. Grania Duffy, Tearing Me Apart, the name of the song, and her album is called What Am I Supposed to Do? Parker Barrow did the second song in that set, a rockin' song, Blinded, the name of the track from their album, Hold the Mash, and starting us off from Maine, Dave Wakefield. Turnpike Crows, the name of the song, and also the name of the album. Hey, thanks for tuning in to my show, Maine Coast Blues. Stick around, we got more great stuff coming up for you right here on WERU.
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0: Hello, my name is Brieux Caloc, and I am from Paris, Maine. 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

0: Now Matt the Cat's gonna show you what was on the juke in the back.
1: Hey there, hep cats and crazy kittens. I'm Matt the Cat, where it's at, welcoming you back to the juke in the back, 1940s and 50s rhythm and blues. And for the next hour, we'll be delving deep into the soul that came before rock and roll. Last week, we began a multi-part series on the great Louis Jordan, one of the most important musical figures in early rhythm and blues and rock and roll. We began with his recordings from 1938 to 1941. And this week, we're going to pick it up right at the beginning of 1942 and carry it on through to the end of 1945. These are pivotal years for Louis Jordan because this is when he scored his first hit record. Last week set the stage as we featured his first recordings with the Elks Rendezvous Band, the band he formed up at the Elks Rendezvous Club in Harlem. The original band, most of whom would become the Timpani Five a few months later, were originally part of Jesse Stone's orchestra. Louis Jordan got to know Jesse Stone while he was working in drummer Chick Webb's band up at the Savoy Ballroom in Harlem. Jesse Stone was writing the arrangements and soon was arranging vocals for Jordan and Chick Webb's other singer, Ella Fitzgerald. Louis proved to be a little too popular, and so Chick Webb fired him. He picked up Jesse Stone's group, renamed them the Elks Rendezvous Band, and cut a few records for Decca. We heard some really good records last week, but none of them were chart hits. We'll get to his first charting hit record in just a couple of minutes. But first, let's begin this week's program with a session held on November 15th, 1941 in Chicago. Most of Louis' records up to this point were cut in New York City. The Timpani Five are Eddie Roan on trumpet, Arnold Thomas on piano, Dallas Bartley had just joined the group on bass, and Walter Martin on drums. He'd been playing the skins since the very beginning. Louis Jordan is featured on alto sax and tenor sax, as well as lead vocals. Here's Mama Mama Blues, which was later renamed Rusty Dusty Blues. Louis Jordan and his Timpani Five. This is part two of my multi-part special on the great Louis Jordan and Mama Mama Blues.

Louis Jordan is Timpani 5, the feature this week on The Juke in the Back, and the classic I'm Gonna Move to the Outskirts of Town. Written and originally recorded by Bill Weldon in 1936. Louis' version was very popular on the jukeboxes, but it failed to make the national charts. It certainly has gained more popularity as time has marched on. Jimmy Lunsford, Big Bill Brunzi, Jimmy Rushing, and Ray Charles have all recorded popular versions of that tune since Louis cut it. The recording session for I'm Gonna Move to the Outskirts of Town was held exactly 1 week after the session for Mama Mama Blues in Chicago, November 22nd, 1941. The other tune cut at that session was Knock Me a Kiss, which would be the B-side of the 78 issued in early 1942. So let's flip Outskirts of Town over now and hear Knock Me a Kiss. It's the great Louis Jordan and his Timpani 5, this week on The Juke in the Back.

Joey Jordan and his Timpani Five with their very first hit record, I'm Gonna Leave You on the Outskirts of Town, recorded on July 21st, 1942, and released in October of 42, where it rose to number 3 on the Harlem Hit Parade. That's what the R&B chart was called in 42. Now, even though that song was heavily based on Will Weldon's I'm Gonna Move to the Outskirts of Town, the writing credit on I'm Gonna Leave You on the Outskirts of Town goes to Louis Jordan and producer Mayo Williams. Now, there's a couple of interesting things about that session held on July 21st, 1942. For one thing, Louis was now assigned to a new producer, Milt Gabler, one of the most important jazz producers in history. He had started his own record label, Commodore Records, which issued Billie Holiday's Strange Fruit when Columbia Records refused to issue that record. He was hired by Decca in 1941 and would work with Louis Jordan and many others for a long time. In 1954, he was responsible for signing Bill Haley and the Comets to Decca. So not only did he have a huge impact on jazz and R&B, but he was also partly responsible for bringing rock and roll to the mainstream. The other important thing about this session from July 21st is it was Louis's last session before the recording ban of 1942. You see, the Musicians Union set August 1st as the beginning of a ban on recording for any record company. The musicians felt that they should have royalty payments based on record sales. The record labels refused, but nobody believed that a strike would come. However, by early July, it was pretty evident that a strike was coming. So, all the major labels got their top artists into the studio, they rushed them in, got them to record as many sides as possible, because nobody knew how long such a recording ban would last. Now, musicians could still perform on live radio shows, they could record V-discs for the military, they could perform live in concert. They just couldn't participate in a recording session for a record label. The recording ban lasted quite a while, actually, and every record label had to settle separately with the union. Decca Records settled in September of 1943. That's a whole year and 2 months after the ban began. Louis Jordan was back in the studio the very next month, October 1943. We'll get to that a little bit later. Right now, we're going to hear some of those songs that were recorded in this rushed session with Milt Gabler on July 21st, 1942. Among them was the one you just heard, I'm Going to Leave You on the Outskirts of Town, and this one, Louis Jordan's very first number one record. What's the use of getting sober when you're going to get drunk again? It was issued in November of 1942 and rose to the number one spot in the country on the 23rd of January, 1943. This record really set the stage for future Louis Jordan releases. It's hilarious, it's well done. Oh, and the other voice you hear on this record is trumpeter Eddie Roan. I guess he's playing the part of Boy. Louis Jordan's playing Pappy on this record. Here's What's the Use of Getting Sober When You're Gonna Get Drunk Again. Louis Jordan and his Timpani Five, his first of 18 number one records. I'm Matt the Cat, and we're featuring Louis Jordan this week on The Juke in the Back.

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I got me a quart, about 5:30.

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Louis Jordan and his Timpani Five. With the chicks I pick are slender, tender, and tall. That was the flip side of the number one smash, Louis' First. What's the use of getting sober when you're gonna get drunk again? Which was number one for 1 week, beginning in late January 1943. As I mentioned previously, Decca Records had Louis Jordan record a whole cache of songs to ride out the recording ban of 1942. He recorded them with jazz producer and enthusiast Milt Gabler on July 21st, 1942. Here's another one from that session, and this one charted as well. It was released in August of 43, where it hit number three on the Harlem Hit Parade chart. It was written by Jerry Bressler and Larry Wynn. It's Five Guys Named Mo. And man, once this one gets stuck in your head, good luck getting it out. This is part two of my multi-part feature on Louis Jordan. This week we're featuring his recordings from 1942 through 1945. I'm Matt the Cat, and you're digging the juke in the back. Now, let's hear about Mo.

That just about knocked me out. Louis Jordan and his Timpani 5, and the flip side to Five Guys Named Mo. That one charted as well. Mo went to number 3, and That'll Just About Knock Me Out went to number 8 nationally. Well, now we find ourselves at the end of the recording ban of 1942, which lasted until September of 1943. That's when Decca Records settled with the Musicians Union. By October, Louis Jordan was back in the studio with producer Milt Gabler, and they recorded this one, Louis' next number one hit. It's Ration Blues, a tune that he had been performing for quite some time in his live act. It even appeared in one of his Soundies. Those are those short films that are kind of like music videos of today. We're really lucky that Louis did so many of those back in the 40s because they preserve what the Timpani 5 looked like and sounded like on stage at the time. Now get this, Ration Blues also went to number 1 on the country record chart and crossed over to number 11 on the pop chart. This was a huge, huge record. So, of course, all this is happening during World War II. Ration Blues is issued in December 1943, and it becomes the first number one R&B record of 1944, hitting the top position on January 1st of 44. It was only number one for 1 week, but that was a strong week. So here's Ration Blues from Louis Jordan and his Timpani 5. The feature this week on the soul that came before rock and roll. This is the Juke in the Back.

Louis Jordan and the biggest hit of his career. That's G.I. Jive, written by the great Johnny Mercer. It topped not only the rhythm and blues chart, but also the pop chart in mid-July of 1944. It came from a session held in Los Angeles on October 4th, 1943. At that session, the Timpani Five were Louis Jordan on alto and tenor saxes, Eddie Rohn on trumpet, Arnold Thomas on piano, Poe Simpkins on bass, and Shadow Wilson on drums. The flip side of G.I. Jive, Is You Is or Is You Ain't My Baby, was another smash. It hit number one on the country chart, number two on the pop chart, and number three on the R&B chart. Isn't that crazy? It charted lowest R&B. It went on to be a huge smash for Bing Crosby and the Andrews Sisters, among many others who have recorded it over the years. So let's give it a spin. Another smash hit for this week's feature, Louis Jordan and his Timpani Five. Here's Is You Is or Is You Ain't My Baby. I'm Matt the Cat, and you're digging the juke in the back.

0: Now it's time for the Great 78, where we take a thick piece of shellac and harken back to a time when 78 RPM records were king. This week we're featuring Louis Jordan, and I'd like to take his chart topper Ration Blues and flip it over. The flip side, Deacon Jones, failed to chart, but it's an important rhythm and blues record. It ushered in the era of songs about Deacon Jones, this fictional deacon that showed up in many rhythm and blues numbers by Wynonie Harris, Bull Moose Jackson, the Orioles, and others. It was recorded in Los Angeles on October 4th, 1943, and it's this week's Great 78. Here's Louis Jordan and his Timpani Five with Deacon Jones.
1: Good evening, brothers and sisters. I'm very sorry to announce that Deacon Jones will not be present at the services today. Had a slight accident. But he wants everybody to be happy, because when you're happy, that's what counts. Brothers and sisters and sisterettes, Deacon Jones sends his deepest regrets to the members of the flock who are new around here. There's something about the deacon that I want to make clear. Who's honored and respected?
2: Deacon Jones.
1: Now who's so unaffected?

0: Who's so handsome and good-looking?
1: Deacon Jones.
0: Who can smell a rooster cooking?
1: Deacon Jones.
0: The good old Deacon. Who gets all the chicken breasts and leaves the giblets for the rest? Lord.

0: keep her sister singing?
1: Deacon Jones.
0: Who will also keep her phone a ringing?
1: Deacon Jones.
0: Yes, yes. And when she's left all alone at night, who is it that will help her see the light?
1: Lordy, Lord, hallelujah, Deacon Jones.
0: Now, who's loved by all the congregation?
1: Deacon Jones.
0: Yes, yes, brother. And who gives them consolation?
1: Deacon Jones.
0: When a sister's feeling blue, who is it that consoles her?

0: who's the country's greatest lover?
1: Deacon Jones.
0: Yes, yes. Who makes all the other cats take cover?
1: Deacon Jones.
0: Mm-hmm. And when your gal is leaving you, now just tell me, who is she going to?
2: Lordy, Lord, hallelujah, Deacon Jones.
0: Now, who takes up all the contribution?
1: Deacon Jones.
0: Yes, yes. And who attends to the distribution?
1: Deacon Jones.
0: And before any of the dough is spent, who is it that takes out his

Louis Jordan with his fourth number one record. That's Mop Mop, recorded on March 15th, 1944 in New York City. Decca Records released it in February of 45, and by mid-April, it was number one on the Jukebox Race Record Chart. That was what the R&B chart was called in 45, for 1 week. Its flip side, You Can't Get That No More, hit number two on the Jukebox Race Record Chart. Let's spin it now as we feature Louis Jordan and his Timpani Five, this week on the Juke in the Back.

neighborhood grocery store. And before I could open my mouth, the grocery man said, "No, you can't get that no more." That's what he said. "You can't get that no more." He said, "I sold all I had the other day. It ain't me, Mr. Jordan, it's the OPA. You just can't get it. You got to do with what you got. Ain't gonna have no more for the duration. Gotta be careful with your food, son.

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But things is very different now since Uncle Sam has got some Japs to shoot. Mm-mm. They can't do that no more. No, sir. Can't do that no more. No more standing on the corners day and night. Cause Uncle Sam says that you got to work or you got to fight. So they can't do that no more.

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And some of the fine chicks is cutting out every day, joining the waves and the spas and the wax. Now, fellas, you can't get that no more. I'm telling you, fellas, you just can't get it. 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

0: You know, the girls used to wake up every morning and say, Lord, send me a handsome man, one that's physically fit. But Uncle Sam has got all of them now, and the gals has got to take just what they can get. Mm-mm, girls, you can't get that no more. Ain't no need of giggling, girls, you just can't get it no more, that's all. 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You got to take what's left. Either them worn out 3A's or them beat up 4F's. That's all. You just can't get it no more. No, you can't get that no more.
1: Oh, that's another great one. Louis Jordan and his Timpani Five. You can't get that no more. It was written by Louis Jordan and Sam Theard and went to number 2 on the National Jukebox Race Record chart and crossed over to a whopping number 11 on the pop lists. Well, Hep Cats and Crazy Kittens, that's about going to wrap up part 2 of my multi-part series on Louis Jordan and his Timpani Five. He is now the king of the jukeboxes, scoring 4 number 1 hits during this show. Oh, wait a minute. His 5th number 1 is going to close the show. Next week, we'll come back with part 3, picking it up at the very end of 1945 and carrying it through 1947. I'm thrilled to finally be able to present a set of shows on the great Louis Jordan, one of the most influential musicians of all time. He brought rhythm and blues to the forefront and helped pave the way for rock and roll, being the most popular African-American artist of the 1940s. On next week's show, we'll see just how popular he was. We'll hear his record with Bing Crosby and one with Ella Fitzgerald, too, so I hope you'll join me. Until then, remember, soul, it's a feeling. Get that feeling each week right here for your source for 1940s and 50s rhythm and blues, The Juke in the Back. Now let's end the program with one of his biggest records. Yes, as I mentioned before, this one went to number 1 for 7 weeks. The writing credit on the label goes to Fleecy Moore. That was Louis Jordan's wife at the time, but she didn't write this tune. Her name is on the record so that Jordan could be with 2 publishing companies at one time. The song is Caledonia, and Louis Jordan wrote it. It was recorded in New York City on January 19, 1945. Louis Jordan is on tenor sax, Leonard Graham is on trumpet, Freddie Simon is also on tenor sax, William Austin is on piano, Al Morgan is on bass, and Alex Raz Mitchell is on drums. The session was produced by Milt Gabler. Decca Records released the single in April of 45, and by early June, it was number 1 coast to coast. It crossed over to hit number 6 on the pop chart. Let's close down part 2 of my Louis Jordan special with Caledonia. I'm Matt the Cat, and I'll catch you on the flip side next week for more Louis Jordan and his Timpani Five. Bye-bye, everybody.
2: Walking with my baby, she got great big feet. She long, lean, and lank, and ain't

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That's what she told me. No kidding. That's what she said. She said, son, keep away from that woman. She ain't no good. Don't bother her. But Mama didn't know what Caledonia was putting down. So I'm going down to Caledonia's house and ask her just one more time. Caledonia!

0: Well, we've run out of whiskey, and the women have all gone home. Thanks for dropping by. 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For more information, please visit jukeintheback.org. I'm Miss Rosie. 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

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It's your one-hour escape from reality. I'm Mr. C, your host, and I'll be spinning some 45 RPM records for you tonight. Let's get started with the Beatles.

And there we are with the Beatles, the very scratchy Do You Want to Know a Secret from 1963. I'm going to flip this over and play the B-side for you, but let me tell you what the theme is for tonight. It's Radio Station Inventory Night. Sounds pretty exciting, doesn't it? Well, instead of the normal set of records from the flip side inventory, tonight I'm playing records that are housed right here at the radio station. Harking back to those days when the radio station, well, every radio station was full of 45s and LPs, we do have one shelf with LPs on it, and we have one spindle of 45s here at the station. So I picked out some that should last through the whole show here. So let's get going with the B-side of that Beatles record.

The Beatles here on the Flipside Radio Show. I hope you enjoyed that. It's the only Beatles record that I could find in the studio here. It's a little scratchy, but still gets the job done, don't you think? I like those Beatles records. They get on with it and get it over with, and first thing you know, it's time for another record. So tonight is radio station inventory night, and I'm going to go with another group here that starts with a B, but it wasn't intentional. You know, I've noticed one thing for sure about the inventory here. That one record from the Beatles was from 1963, and let's see, I've got another one lined up here from 1969. The rest of these are in the 80s. Let's see, there's one 1971. So it kind of tells you the younger nature of the station here, at least that's the way I see it. So before I put this on, I want to say a shout-out to some people I know are listening tonight, and some that I think are listening, and some that I hope are listening. First, I want to say hi to Rebecca down in Thompson Station, Tennessee. And then to JR and MJ, I got a message from them that they're listening tonight out in North Carolina. Liz up in New Jersey is probably listening. I usually hear from her after the show or the next day, but she's one of my loyal listeners, so I'm going to say she's probably listening tonight too. And a shout out to Mr. Hasty down in Georgia. Okay, here's the next record from the radio station inventory. This one's by the Bangles from 1985. Wow.

1985 from the Bangles. Yes, I remember that one. I was so young then. It's unbelievable. What can I say? Time goes by, doesn't it? Now, you've probably heard that song lots of times, and they still play that one on the radio occasionally. And here it is being played on the flip side. But have you ever heard the B side of that 45? Well, you're about to now.

Coming up next, a record that I found that's not in the 80s for a change here on the radio station inventory. This is one that almost made the cut on my recent guitar riffs special. Am I saying that right? I can't even remember. Anyway, this one would have been next. They have it here at the station, so I'm pretty impressed that they have one of my favorites right here. Here's a group called Free. You'll recognize the record.

And the group is called Free from 1970. Were you alive in 1970? If you weren't, you missed a lot of good music on the radio. But now you've got the flip side to listen to every Tuesday night or whenever you're listening to it on your local station. And you can hear a lot of these records you haven't heard in a long time, including the B-side of this one, which very few people have really heard. So you get to hear it tonight on the flip side.

So maybe not exactly what you're expecting from the B-side of All Right Now, but that's actually some pretty nice music there. I wouldn't mind using that for some background music in the future here on the show. So don't be surprised if you hear that again. Coming up next on Radio Station Inventory Night, Mr. C here with you on the Flipside Radio Show. Great to have you with me if you're just joining. I'm playing records from the actual radio station inventory. Pretty cool. Just like the old days when the radio station was full of records. There's a whole wall of CDs here, and of course a lot of people use electronic versions of songs to play on the radio, but I use vinyl and I use 45s as much as I can, and tonight I'm using the inventory from their actual radio station. Here comes Paul McCartney with the record that hit number one in the UK back in 1983.

Well, nice Paul McCartney records there from 1983. As I mentioned before, they did really well in the UK, and I guess they made it onto the album. Let me see if I can remember which album that was. Okay, I'm going to cheat and look on this label and see if it's on here. Taken from the Columbia LP, Pipes of Peace. So it had its own album, Pipes of Peace did. Okay, coming up next, a female artist who has put out lots and lots of records since this one came out in 1984. It was one of her early ones. I can safely say I've never played a Madonna record on the flip side, but it's just because I don't have any of her records. If I had them, I would play them. So this one's in the radio station inventory, which is our special feature tonight. So I pulled this one out, and it just so happens that I recall that just recently Madonna turned 60 years old. So here's a tribute to her on a couple of, here's an A and a B side from Madonna.

Okay, Madonna, if you're listening, this is my audition to be one of your backup singers on your next tour through Nashville. Living in a material world. Living in a material world.

And, of course, that's Madonna with Material Girl and Pretender, one of her huge hits, and then a good B-side there for you. Happy birthday to Madonna turning 60 here recently. It's the Flipside Radio Show, and I'm Mr. C, and we're playing radio station inventory records tonight. And they've been sitting here all these years. I'm in my 11th year here on the radio, and most of these records have been just sitting there waiting for me to play them on the radio. Coming up next, a song that I can only play the A-side, because the B-side has some lyrics that aren't allowed on the radio. And so you'll just get the A-side. Here's Prince and the Revolution.

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1: Prince and the Revolution. You're on the Flipside Radio Show on Radio Station Inventory Night. I do have a couple of Prince records in the Flipside archives. I don't have that one, so I'm glad to be able to play that for you here tonight. I was going to play this next record last, but you know, sometimes I talk too much and I run out of time. So I want to go ahead and put this one on now. And this is Sly and the Family Stone with a 1969 hit. Thank you for letting me be myself again. Look that up and see how they spell it.

0: Sly and the Family Stone here on the Flipside Radio Show. Well, looks like we're getting pretty close to the top of the hour. I can't believe how fast the time goes by. But I want to throw on a record here that I know you've heard on the radio before plenty of times. It's kind of a funny one. It's by Dr. Hook and the Medicine Show. But before I do, I want to say thank you so much for listening to the Flipside Radio Show. I had a blast, and I hope you did too. Don't forget to tune in next time. All you have to do is check with your local station and see what the air time is. This is Mr. C, and I'll see you on the flip side.
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5: Our guest is James Loeffler, Felix Posen Professor of Modern Jewish History at Johns Hopkins University, and the author of a new book, Exceptional Hatred, Anti-Semitism and the Fight Over Free Speech in Modern America.
4: On the 15th anniversary of Occupy Wall Street, we examine privacy in the digital age, including what lawyers should do to protect their confidential communications, but for all of us as well.
5: Our guest is Jonathan Stribling-Oos, a New York City lawyer and digital security consultant who founded Constitutional Communications and has trained hundreds of attorneys in cybersecurity and ethics.
4: Stay with us. I'm Heidi Boghossian, New York City attorney and activist.
5: I'm Stephen Rohde, retired civil rights lawyer and author on issues of civil liberties. Today in America, and I'm quoting here, we proclaim our commitment to fighting hatred while applying it selectively. We champion free speech until confronted with speech we despise and minimize the claims of those wounded by words. American democracy stands at a precipice, besieged by authoritarian politics, resurgent nativism, and populist demagoguery. These forces, once relegated to history, now threaten our pluralistic society and its defining commitments to freedom and equality. Those chilling words are from the brand new book, Exceptional Hatred, Anti-Semitism and the Fight Over Free Speech in Modern America, by James Loeffler. Today, we're very pleased to be joined by the author of this important new book, Professor James Loeffler. He is Felix Posen Professor of Modern Jewish History at Johns Hopkins University and Kogod Senior Research Fellow at the Shalom Hartman Institute of North America. He writes widely on modern Jewish history, from anti-Semitism to Zionism, with a focus on the overlooked ties between Jewish past and the global present in politics, law, and culture. His writing has appeared in The Atlantic, The New York Times, The Washington Post, The Wall Street Journal, and The New Republic. Professor Loeffler, let's start with some basics about free speech in American law. Even the most ardent free speech advocates recognize that based on over 100 years of Supreme Court interpretation, while the First Amendment affords some of the most robust, uninhibited protection for free speech in the world, There are exceptions for obscenity, defamation, true threats, imminent incitement, and discrimination, but there is no categorical exception for hate speech. In your book, which I enjoyed immensely, you vividly describe how the Supreme Court, in a series of dramatic cases, has developed the modern framework of First Amendment law without criminalizing hate speech. Please discuss that history and explain to our listeners why American law affords protection for speech that many find hateful and offensive.
6: Absolutely, and thank you for this wonderful question, which gets to the heart of it. I am someone who is an historian of law, politics, and culture, and I was wondering, as I began to think about these issues in our current moment, why we don't have an exception for hate speech compared to so many other democracies. And as you mentioned, we have many other parts of the law which recognize things we can ban or things we can create exceptions for. But why no hate speech? So it turns out that there's a long, long history of debating this question. And this history involves a number of cases of anti-Semitism. The bottom line is that our courts have decided over the years the importance of freedom of expression for democratic society and preventing the government from having too much power over dissent and over just normal, rational, necessary expression is a reason not to ban hate speech. Even when we know it can be connected to the other things you've mentioned, right? Actual kinds of incitement, dangers of violence, discrimination. So this is a long-standing but slow-developing story. And one of the things that is striking is that anti-Semitism plays a large role in that story, larger, I think, than many of us have realized, in people thinking about what is the danger of hateful speech, but also what is the risk in illegalizing it, banning it. So that is basically the system we've developed with. The challenge is that none of this ever takes place in a vacuum. So we tend to think about the history of free speech only as protest that the government shuts down. But in point of fact, we're living in a moment which has parallels to other moments when there have been huge political or social divides, and there have been debates about what is just political speech and what is discriminatory or dangerous conduct. And so again and again, our courts have actually had to work through these issues, not only in terms of what the government can do to infringe on the rights of citizens, but also on how it will manage conflicts when it becomes intertwined with the civil rights struggle, intertwined with equal protection and those aspects of our law.
4: Professor, as you know, the U.S. is embroiled in a rancorous debate over anti-Semitism. What does anti-Semitism even mean? Is there a rise in it? Is anti-Semitism being conflated with criticism of Israel and its war in Gaza? What does exploring anti-Semitism through the lens of the First Amendment reveal about the American Jewish experience? And why are those two things so deeply intertwined?
6: Yeah, there is no doubt that we are in the midst of crisis when it comes to free speech in this country. There's also no doubt we're in the midst of an anti-Semitism crisis, which takes many different forms. As you mentioned, we are in the midst of an ongoing, terrible, intertwined series of wars in the Middle East, which is bringing all these issues to the fore. So I think what is important to remember is that critique of Israel is not by any nature anti-Semitic. You cannot say that critique of a government's actions is discriminatory. The issue becomes much more specific when it comes in a context of speech or actions or behaviors that can target a minority group in this society. And I think we spend probably too much time thinking about statements made about in the abstract about Israel, about Gaza, some of which are hard-hitting but truthful statements, some of which are statements which will offend many people but are still protected speech, and not enough time focusing discreetly on the specific contexts where these legal cases actually play out and where we have the real hard questions. And those are often the workplace, the college campus, even the synagogue or church. These are the contexts in which we really have to work through these issues. So, but why is it that anti-Semitism becomes so central to it? So in thinking about this issue as an historian, I wanted to understand what we can learn from history about it. And I think it has to do not only with the strongly held opinions by those who support Israel and resist any criticism and try and tar it as anti-Semitism, and not only because of a terrible war and an incredible devastation in Gaza, which rightly pours forth outrage, but also because anti-Semitism is a particular kind of hatred which is connected to images of power, it's connected to conspiracy theories, it's connected and surfaces to moments in which societies are changing rapidly and going through a crisis about their key words that define who they are. So what I'm really suggesting is that behind the debates about what you can say and when an anti-Zionist position becomes a hateful anti-Semitic one, behind that are very, very often debates and images about power and about difference. There's a reason that today we're having these conversations, and it's not only because of the war. It's also because our society is changing. The words diversity and race and racism have become in themselves controversial words. That is a deeper process that happens. And when that happens, Jews, because of the complex Jewish identity, which is a distinctive kind of minority, becomes the place where everyone goes to argue about these issues. It's a particularly attractive and useful one because Jews are complicated and because they are a kind of community that straddles different categories in society. So all those deep factors I'm talking about bring this stuff together. It's sort of overdetermined. And we have a temptation to say we're going to sort of endlessly circle the question about what is hateful, what is not. I actually think our law and our courts do a pretty good job of determining when things are legal and when they're not. The problem is that we spend so much time playing these out outside of the courts or through government policies, which, as we've seen, many of which are simply unlawful.
5: Well, I'm sure by now listeners may already be thinking about the Skokie case. What is the legacy of the Skokie case when members of the neo-Nazi National Socialist Party of America tried to march in Skokie, Illinois, a suburb of Chicago with a large population of Holocaust survivors? When the ACLU represented the neo-Nazis and the Supreme Court sided with them on First Amendment grounds, it became perhaps the defining illustration in recent times of the tension between upholding American ideals in the hardest of cases and legislating against anti-Semitism. Nearly 50 years later, Professor, where does the Skokie case stand in the American conscience?
6: Skokie is fascinating because it's so central to how we think about our free speech norms and laws in this country. And yet it's also poorly remembered, even misremembered. It was a neo-Nazi protest. It was a clownish yet dangerous group of neo-Nazis who wanted to parade through what was said to be the largest group of Holocaust survivors in the United States at that time. But there are all kinds of things happening around Skokie. The ACLU was basically divided. There were many core leaders, especially in Chicago, who said, this is a no-brainer. We need to defend speech we hate. And that was an important step for them. But the rank-and-file membership was angry, and many rank-and-file members of the ACLU felt like, we don't have to take this case. Defending civil liberties doesn't mean we have to defend every expression of it. The other thing that was striking in Skokie was the very assertive agitation of the Holocaust survivors, who said, this is an inconsistency when it comes to what civil rights is supposed to be about. And this shouldn't be a situation in which we can simply say time, place, and manner restrictions don't apply. Let them speak. What is also misremembered, of course, is the speech, the march. It never happens. They win in court, and the neo-Nazis decide, having won in court, to return to Chicago, where they'd begun their agitation targeting black communities. So a lot of things aren't remembered. But in a bigger sense, You've asked me, where does this Gokie case stand in the American conscience? And I think for many people, it still represents the high water mark of when civil liberties could clearly state the importance of taking on the hardest cases and even the most disturbing ones in order to protect everyone. The challenge with it is it was such an outlier. Everyone hates the Nazis, and these people literally dressed up in Nazi uniforms. And so it was easy, and I stress this when I talk about Skokie, it was easier for Americans to say, this isn't American hate, this isn't American, you know, politics, this is not about American hatred anyway, this is a foreign hatred, these people are channeling the Holocaust. And it was easy to say, we have the perfect victims, because these are literally Holocaust victims. It is much harder nowadays when we think about radical protest, because we are in a situation when we often have two sides to a protest. And that is something that we see, for instance, in college campuses, where you might have two minority groups who are impacted by the Israeli-Palestinian conflict and their supporters and advocates. And Skokie just doesn't fit that as well. So I think it's an important moment, but it doesn't really always fit the realities that we now live with when we talk about the challenge of balancing free speech against equality.
4: Professor, you wrote Exceptional Hatred during a moment when the Trump administration has used anti-Semitism as a pretext to target political enemies, pro-Palestinian protesters, and to advance restrictive immigration policies. How did that context shape the book? And what are the risks to the First Amendment and to the Jewish community itself when government attempts to suppress political speech about the conflict in the Middle East in the name of combating anti-Semitism?
6: I wrote this book in this context, and this context is one in which, as I said, we are in the midst of a free speech crisis and an anti-Semitism crisis. I do think that that is something that should be kept in focus, both sides of that, when we try and come up with solutions, when we wrestle with the question about what is acceptable and also what the law should do. The big picture, of course, is one in which the Trump administration has jumped in and said, we are here to stop anti-Semitism, but only anti-Semitism on the left, right? And that's a dangerous thing when it becomes politicized and people are selectively choosing the enemies they think are the ones they want to target. And by people, I mean administration officials. The other thing that's happened, of course, is that the selectivity has extended to a lack of due process. Every case I'm talking about in my book and in the long history of the debates and conflicts over free speech and anti-Semitism in America, every case had lawyers and courts involved working through and debating these issues about permits, about appeals, about legal procedure, civil liberties and civil rights. All of these things were involved. By contrast, we're in a moment where by fiat and by in policies that simply dispense with due process, the administration has said we're going to somehow tackle this one version of anti-Semitic hatred. We've seen the consequences. They're really dire. They're not good for Jews, and they're not good for democracy. I say those things, and yet I also, in writing the book, wanted us to be able to wrestle with the big question, which is how are we ultimately going to continue to balance freedom of expression with equal protection? We need both. Both remain parts of our law. And I do think the challenge in this moment is only to focus on the outrages and the exceptions and to say we have to hold the line. Meanwhile, discrimination continues around us. As I emphasize, it is not only restricted to Jews and Palestinian Americans. It is not only restricted to the Gaza debate in American society. It is also something that we see playing out with other immigrant communities, and it is something that we will see continue to play in our society. So I think what my hope is we can use the anti-Semitism case to argue and think through these questions, but ultimately to say if we have a strong commitment to freedom of speech and we care about civil rights, then we want the law to get it right. We see it's getting it wrong now, but history can help us think about what would be the right balance going forward for all of the cases that we know are still there, of anti-Muslim discrimination on college campuses and anti-Jewish discrimination. of cases involving South Asian Americans and debates over Hindutva and caste, questions about China and Chinese Americans. These are all questions. And as I emphasize, as I have in this conversation, I emphasize it time and again, the anti-Semitism has some distinctive features about it, but I do not think we should exceptionalize it. I don't want it to be singled out for special treatment, either to be ignored or to be given a kind of special protection because it's politically convenient. It has to be seen as something which is part of a larger uniform approach to law and equality.
5: If you just tuned in, this is Law and Disorder. I'm Steve Rohde, co-host, along with Heidi Boghossian. Today we're speaking with Professor James Loeffler, the author of an impressive new book, Exceptional Hatred, Anti-Semitism and the Fight Over Free Speech in Modern America. The extremists Unite the Right events in Charlottesville in August 2017 loom over much of your book. You were actually teaching at the University of Virginia at the time. You testified as an expert witness in one of the trials. Despite right-wing rioters chanting, "Jews will not replace us," you write that the overt anti-Semitism of that weekend was largely absorbed in the postmortems into a generalized racism. Why was that the case, and how was the First Amendment tested before, during, and after Charlottesville?
6: Yes, thanks, Steve. That is such an interesting episode. As you mentioned, I was a professor teaching Jewish history at the University of Virginia in Charlottesville in 2017. And in a lot of ways, that shaped my thinking about this issue. I opened and closed the book talking about it. It did many things that we didn't even realize at the time. And I'll start by talking about this question of what happened to anti-Semitism and the politics of it. And then I'm going to say something about what it meant for the First Amendment and the law piece of it. One of the things that was very striking was how confusing it was for me and for many people who witnessed this hatred and wanted to know why people who came to Charlottesville claiming to be there to protect Confederate statues, talking about the Civil War, talking about immigration, talking about white pride, white supremacist ideas, how they somehow got from that into talking about the Holocaust and how they got to from that into chanting "Jews will not replace us." What did that have to do, right, with slavery, with race? And as we've mentioned in our conversation today, one of the answers is they, in their minds, linked anti-Semitism to color-based racism. And they, in their minds, saw the Jews as an evil power behind many other evils and threats to white identity in America. And yet, after that incident, as people were trying to sort of pick up the pieces and figure out how do we repair, what are the ways in which we're going to say we're going to stand up to hate, there was a strange phenomenon in which anti-Semitism kind of disappeared. Some people just didn't even mention it when they talked about what the legacies were or what the harm had been. And others also said, well, it's important to talk about this, but really it's just about racism. Even more difficult was the way in which it was kind of treated through political lenses on the left and on the right. The right basically downplayed it. You may remember President Trump's infamous remarks and basically wanted it to go away. Said, of course, we hate bad things, but didn't want to deal with the anti-Semitism. And then it flipped and decided to say, okay, actually, this is going to be a new policy issue for us, but we're going to only focus, as I've said, on the left wing and the Middle East and its ties to that. On the progressive left, it proved to be a challenging moment for recognizing that Jews faced vulnerability and danger, given the way they were often imagined as people of great privilege, as white, as not a minority of color. And there were debates that emerged pretty quickly also in Charlottesville about Palestine and Israel and about how Jews should be thought of as allies in civil rights activity if there was this still raging debate. And this is before October 7th, 2023. And yet there was this debate about Zionism and where it fits into American politics. So a lot of those things really tested the community and tested American society. And a lot of people struggled to see how to put Jews into this conversation about fighting hatred and about what to do about hate speech. Now, I've talked about that a little bit as a phenomenon of what I call kind of blind spots. But there was another blind spot, and that had to do with the law. I found it fascinating and disturbing to realize that there were laws on the books in the state of Virginia that could have been used to stop marches using torch-lit objects, which is to say flaming torches, as an act of illegal, unlawful intimidation without violating the First Amendment. That law actually grew out of a very famous First Amendment case involving cross-burning. And the Supreme Court had ruled on that, and the state of Virginia had devised a version of its law which was content neutral, but proscribed the use of burning objects to intimidate people and cause them to fear for loss of life. So there were burning objects in Charlottesville on the Friday night that started that awful weekend. But nobody thought to invoke that law to try and get a court order to stop that from happening. And so that was a missed opportunity, not so much about what, you know, the impossibility of stopping certain types of unlawful and dangerous assembly, but actually using the laws we have. And I think one thing I learned from that moment is that it behooves us, those of us who work and run in institutions like colleges and elsewhere, to really learn the law and be transparent and consistent about it. That moment was kind of one in which we saw a glimpse of what would happen with protests on campuses after October 7th, where many times university leaders didn't seem to know actually what their own policies were. And that only made things more difficult for students who wanted to protest legitimately and students who felt they were facing harm and discrimination. And there was some scrambling in many cases to kind of say, well, this law applies or this law doesn't apply. And there wasn't enough just going back to saying, what are our principles about freedom of expression and what are our policies and what is law in the city or the state that does help us to decide how we treat this. So Charlottesville had kind of a larger legacy. I'll mention one more thing about it. We talked earlier in our conversation about the ACLU and Skokie. And Skokie kind of set the frame for Charlottesville in many ways. This idea that, well, ultimately, you have a bunch of relatively harmless protesters, however extreme their ideas may be, who are coming to town, and therefore this is a repeat of it. But as we learned in Charlottesville, many of those protesters were planning violence, and many of them came equipped to commit acts of violence and did so. So it was not the perfect parallel to Skokie, and I think it kind of clouded some of the thinking. In the aftermath of Charlottesville, the ACLU decided to change its policies about which clients it would take and which cases it would take to make a distinction precisely because of this issue of weapons and violence. And it was a recognition by the ACLU. It was criticized by some and lauded by others that maybe Skokie isn't the template for all subsequent conflicts that we face when it comes to the First Amendment. It was an important test, and I'm not sure we got it really right in Charlottesville, even as we need to continue to protect free speech and protest, even, you know, hateful protest. We have to be thinking about what the law actually does and then what we want it to do in every given situation.
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0: The 15th anniversary of Occupy Wall Street has just passed. That's when protesters occupied Zuccotti Park in New York City and sparked a global movement. Occupy also attracted significant government surveillance. Documents later obtained through FOIA showed that the Department of Homeland Security monitored the movement and circulated intelligence to the private sector about Occupy activists. That history raises a question that goes well beyond protest movements. How do attorneys protect confidential communications in a world where so much of their work is digital? And how do the rest of us do that as well? Confidentiality is a professional responsibility for lawyers. They handle information that can affect a client's freedom, finances, safety, and legal strategy. Yet too many are not trained to think about the technology they use in terms of protecting that confidentiality. Joining us today is Jonathan Stribling Uss, a New York City lawyer and digital security consultant. He founded and directs Constitutional Communications, a group that supports nonprofits in information security. Jonathan previously served as a Mozilla and Ford Foundation Media and Democracy Fund Technologist Fellow at the New York Civil Liberties Union. He's trained hundreds of attorneys in cybersecurity and ethics. Jonathan, welcome to Law and Disorder.
1: Thank you so much for having me, Heidi.
0: As we all know, attorneys have a professional and an ethical obligation to protect confidential client information. What does that obligation mean in practical terms when so much of our communications now happen electronically?
1: Well, that's a great question. And I think it's really true that the lawyer's duty of confidentiality is considered the most sacred duty of all legally recognized privileges. That's something the Supreme Court has been pretty clear about. And we have formal rules in New York State, the model rules of ethical conduct, that Rule 1.6 specifically states a lawyer shall make reasonable efforts to prevent the inadvertent or unauthorized disclosure of information relating to the representation of a client. So that's the general outline. But in terms of what that means for our increasingly cyber-connected world, we've had some formal opinions about this, but really we haven't seen enough from the Bar Association explicitly outlining how attorneys are supposed to practice in order to uphold these guidance. And I think this is something where we need more participation from clients and taxpayers to really make this something that becomes a bigger issue for attorneys.
2: Jonathan, what are some of the biggest misconceptions you encounter when you're training attorneys on this issue? What are some of the common security mistakes they make?
1: So I think it's a huge area where there's a lot more reporting that needs to be happening. And a lot of the actual hard information about the issues around digital security relating to attorneys is not being released by either the data breach reports that attorneys are required to file to the New York Attorney General, Letitia James, right? But we're not seeing those. They're filed under seal. They're not required to be public. And so you're having a situation where cybersecurity professionals, 39% of law firms are reporting they have had a breach in the last year. And yet we're only seeing a couple of those breaches actually reported in the media or known even to attorneys. Letitia James, our attorney general here in New York State, has been good about actually going after law firms who are reporting breaches. So we've seen in the past 3 or 4 years, the attorney general has announced settlements for multiple data breaches from law firms and insurers and health companies, but we are not seeing actual reporting on what the details are that led to that. So we're having a hard time assessing the risks that are involved to attorneys. I can give you a specific example, though. Millard v. Doran, which is a case from 2019, so it's a little older, but it's something where, again, we had an attorney who was using an old AOL account to do real estate transactions. They attempted to purchase a house for a client for $1.9 million. The folks that were involved with it, Miller and Doran, are the case site. And actually, what we saw was that the home was sold for $1.9. The attorney had an old AOL email account. That account was not secured. They sent the wire transfer information to the wrong account because of the lack of security surrounding their email. That meant that they were liable for the full $1.9 million that had been held in trust for the client. Their cybersecurity insurance would not have covered that amount, and it is something that is a big misconception about cybersecurity insurance is when it comes to small firms and medium firms especially. Cybersecurity insurance often has a rider or a way out of it for insurers that says that in the case of an attorney where you have or holding funds in trust, in the case of a real estate transaction, you are liable for the client's funds that you've held in trust. The insurers tend to not pay for that section. So there was a settlement in this case, so we don't know the full amount of the settlement because it was not disclosed, but it's clear that it is something that attorneys are having to pay out of pocket for at times, even when they have cybersecurity insurance.
0: Jonathan, you and I actually met years ago in person, as you know, we're both members of the National Lawyers Guild, to talk about the group you were forming, Constitutional Communications. We're so delighted to catch up with you years later. Tell our listeners what prompted you to create CONCOM and what does the organization do?
1: So Constitutional Communications is an organization that I started almost 10 years ago now. It's been a very exciting time to engage with both the law and cybersecurity issues and to do that in a way that upholds international requirements around privacy and security. I've found the work around privacy and security is something that is critically important because of the need to fight corporate capture of both technology and the legal realm. And this was something that was particularly on my mind when I founded CONCOMS because of my work with Occupy Wall Street. I was part of the National Lawyers Guild, and I was helping with protest defense and watching the police interaction with protesters at Occupy Wall Street, and happened to be at one of the major marches where the police seemed to have escorted us onto the bridge, into Brooklyn Bridge, and then suddenly surrounded 700 folks. And because I was there with the protesters, they arrested me as well as a whole number of other people. That arrest is what sparked all of the encampments. The day after that, you had 700 encampments around the country. And that is something that really made the Occupy Wall Street movement become a national phenomenon. That's where I really took the inspiration for the need to protect protesters and stay with them through all of the legal ramifications of standing up against corporate power, like what the Occupy movement stood for.
0: You know, Jonathan, when you mention Occupy Wall Street, we've got to raise the point that the Department of Homeland Security was actively monitoring that movement even before the first meeting they had in Tompkins Square Park, because I was at that meeting. Well, we know that helped basically destroy the movement after their constant surveillance. Were you aware of that?
1: That's a really important point, and I think it is true that much of the Occupy Wall Street movement was viewed as a threat by the advisories being sent out by the Department of Homeland Security. This is through the fusion centers and through filtered down to local police departments around the country. We know that because of FOIA, and we also know that because of massive leaks that we've seen coming out of the Department of Homeland Security, in particular the fusion centers, back 4 years ago. And consistently, totally peaceful protests were talked about as though they were encouraging violent actors to be anti-law enforcement. That's the way that the department talked about them at the time. That's the way that the current administration speaks about protests.

0: interesting mishmash to see both the constitutional, the data privacy, and the technical requirements that you have to think through to deal with digital security from a legal perspective. But the biggest thing to recognize, and that has been an inspiration in the work that I do, is that within cybersecurity, there are laws that go beyond even what the Constitution pushes for, but match with what we would hope to see in constitutional litigation. In particular, laws of math that protect the data that we work with every day. So being an attorney, I can see how those laws are critical for moving forward into the future if we're going to be using so much digital technology for legal matters. And the laws of math in this case are what protect encryption and security, and that's something that we've pushed for with constitutional communications consistently. With CONCOMS, we are often really working to support organizations who are targeted for their political organizing. NLG has done this on the legal realm. We attempt to follow in those footsteps by doing it in the digital realm, ensuring that you can have confidence that your communications are not going to be monitored while they're being sent or even while they're on your device.
1: Jonathan, does protecting attorney-client confidentiality require attorneys to think differently when their clients are activists, journalists, whistleblowers, undocumented people, or others who are already targets of government surveillance?
0: That's a great question, and it is very true that fundamentally, from the ethics perspectives in New York State requirements, attorneys have to follow clients' guidance around how they're upholding the confidentiality requirements. So this is a baseline sentiment within the ethics for attorneys in New York State. So if a client is asking an attorney to use a certain security measure, that is something that ethically the attorney should do. That often isn't something that attorneys are well educated about, and often we have a conflict where attorneys feel that a client's request may be too onerous or difficult. The reality, though, at this point is that many digital security baseline practices are actually cheaper and easier than any alternative. So, for example, the use of Signal, which many clients ask for, which is an end-to-end encrypted messaging app, is free and easy to use and much more secure than many of the attorney systems, like the one I mentioned earlier, the AOL email, for example, that was subject to that litigation. Those systems do not have the basic security properties that an app like Signal would have, which is why it is important for attorneys to use something like Signal when they're communicating with clients who are more political in this context.
2: Jonathan, what should people look for in a suspicious email or message? What are the warning signs that people tend to miss?
0: I think that's a very important question for attorneys in particular. I think that email as a medium has many security vulnerabilities that are difficult to update. And in the biggest thing that's important for most communication, especially things like wire transfers or moving client funds, is ensuring that it's going to the person you think it's going to, which is called authentication. That's difficult with email. You can check the email to see if it's someone you've communicated with in the past, if the headers have changed, or if there's a way in which you've set up a end-to-end encrypted communication beforehand. If you're using, say, ProtonMail, which is an email service that offers end-to-end encryption by default for its email, there's a blue checkbox that allows you to ensure that if the other person is using ProtonMail, it is actually going to the person you think it is. For email like Google, they don't offer that because they don't offer end-to-end encryption, which is really a reason to not use Gmail for attorney-client matters. And it is something where Gmail hasn't added that because they're more interested

0: in monetizing your data than they are in providing security.
1: If you're just tuning in, I'm Heidi Boghossian with my co-host, Stephen Rohde. We're speaking with Jonathan Stribling Uss about cybersecurity for attorneys and clients. Well, Jonathan, I was going to ask when attorneys and others should use encrypted email or messaging, but I think you've implied the answer there. But I'm curious, are there situations where lawyers mistakenly assume something is secure just because it has a password or says encrypted?
0: Yeah, I think that's a really great follow-up and a way to think through this question, which is that unfortunately, many of the encryption protocols and overall standards that have been set around encryption in the U.S. have been undermined by the close relationship between standards bodies and the National Security Agency and the U.S.-based intelligence community. What we've seen be most effective in terms of creating secure cloud-based services have been what's called the BSI standards from the German security bodies, which actually require end-to-end encryption for cloud, which is something that we don't see often from U.S. providers. This is a big lack. In the U.S., most providers are certified by the ISO 27001 series standards. Those standards don't require end-to-end encryption. Because of the influence of the NSA, Microsoft, and Google in ensuring their business model of monetizing your data instead of ensuring your security, which is what the German standards have actually done by requiring that the client hold the encryption key to their own data. That's what we need to change, and that would help attorneys understand what security actually means, because the terms that are thrown around encryption often have no meaning in the real world and are just advertising jargon. Too often we see firms advertise things like that they have military-grade encryption. There is no such thing. The math on encryption is specific, but it's not graded by the military. They say bank-grade encryption. There is no such thing. There's no standards body that grades encryption. The ISO standards provide for the use of end-to-end encryption in certain areas, but they don't require them, which is where the German standards are actually much better, because they require it for cloud services within Germany, and much of Europe has already integrated this.
1: Jonathan, the issues you raise are fascinating, especially the point about not publicly reporting the kinds of breaches that attorneys have gone through so others can learn from that information. Are there any public policy measures underway right now that our listeners should learn about, or any efforts in Congress to add more protections or mandates to attorneys in the profession?
0: Thank you for that. It is really important that we get people more involved in these issues. And in particular, Letitia James, the New York State Attorney General, has been good about going after some law firms and some health insurance agencies that have tried to cover up cybersecurity breaches or a lack of security on their part that led to a breach. And she has got some significant penalties for those actors. However, she's stated publicly that they received 4,000 breach notifications in, say, 2024. Those have never been followed up on in terms of what are the actual breaches that are occurring. Those are all held by the Attorney General's office, and they're not made public, and this deprives the public of understanding how insecure most attorneys and actually a lot of government systems actually are. Suffolk County on Long Island paid $25 million to clean up a cybersecurity breach where they were ransomwared starting in 2022. And they didn't learn from that experience by actually transitioning systems to end-to-end encrypted systems. Instead, they just hired more staff and kept on in the same direction. That's taxpayers' money that's being thrown at a problem that we've already solved. We could have a much better response for, and instead of actually seeing that, and that their own reporting on it has made it clear that there's a lot of learning that they could be doing, and that's something we need the average people in the public to get involved in and push back on legislators who are following bad leadership on this.
2: Jonathan, AI is now becoming part of legal work for good or ill. Lawyers are putting documents and questions into AI systems for research and drafting and analysis. What are the risks of all that?
0: So for attorneys, the risks of using AI inappropriately or irresponsibly are massive. In particular, first and foremost, sanctions for fake citations are something that hundreds of attorneys have been going through in the past couple years. Prosecutors, judges have all found that the citations that AI spits out are actually what they're calling hallucinations, and which is that they were wrong and they didn't check. So AI constantly will confidently make up things that are incorrect and they will seem plausible. The second thing that's actually more pernicious and more difficult about AI is the total theft of client and firm information because of a lack of privacy in the AI models that you're choosing to use. It's well known at this point from the lawsuits that the New York Times have started, as well as the Publishers Association, that in order to create the baseline models, ChatGPT and the other large-scale AI models that came out in 2020, 2021, what they did was actually take all of humanity's library, all of the actually pirate libraries, Library Genesis, LibGen in particular, and upload them to their tokenization machine, which was what the AI was, and turn them into AI tokens. They're claiming that's fair use, but the reality is that was theft of all of that intellectual property. That's how AI works. It tokenizes everything, and the company that controls that has given users no privacy protections over that. That's something that firms need to take seriously and not just become an appendage of a larger company because you just gave over all of your firm information to someone who's claiming they're going to do it faster than you, but really what they're going to do is eat your lunch. The final thing is what's called reverse centaurism. Everyone likes to be a centaur. We all like to believe that we could be riding on a giant horse and be running around very strong and very fast. That's what AI promises us. But the reality of what it delivers too often is that the horse is riding us. We are a reverse centaur. That's what we don't want to see happening to so many workers, like what's happening to Amazon workers, where they're controlled by total surveillance, forced to run around, not take bathroom breaks, and have to have no space to organize. This is what the future of AI could look like if people don't push back on the way that this sort of overbearing constant surveillance is weaponized against workers. Some ways to push back on that is to ensure that we have privacy protections in any AI that we use. So Proton, for example, Proton Mail has a Lumo, which is a privacy-preserving AI that doesn't tokenize the information in the same way and doesn't learn from it. Also Confer.to is a service offered by the same people that created Signal that allows you to interact with AI without having to give over all of your private queries and questions ahead of time. Those are models that we need to pursue. The way that ChatGPT and the main AIs are going about this is destroying baseline privacy gains as well as intellectual property for hundreds of millions of people.
1: Oh, that's distressing, Jonathan. This has really been intriguing. We've run out of our allotted time. If you can let listeners know how to reach Constitutional Communications, but also, in a nutshell, what kind of educational services you provide.
0: Thank you. Yes, so Constitutional Communications, concoms.org, exists to help people and organizations provide security and privacy for their staff and for themselves. We offer trainings, digital security education, as well as audits and on-device malware scanning to ensure that employees and organizers' devices are not being targeted by spyware or malware. This is something that we've offered for 10 years for hundreds of firms, nonprofits, and community organizations. And we'd love to work with groups around the country who either need to get more information about how their devices are functioning or want to come up with a security plan and a security audit that can keep them safe into the long term.
1: Well, Jonathan, it's been really a pleasure to have you on Law and Disorder. And given some of the things you just mentioned about AI, we'd love to chat again in the future more in depth on that topic. So we appreciate your work, and thank you so much for being on Law and Disorder.
0: Thank you so much for having me. It's been great.
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0: Got a vehicle you don't need or want anymore? Looking for a good place for it to go? Well then, how about donating it to WERU and turning that old car or truck into some great community radio? 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
3: 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The Native Plant Trust is an old organization, but it has managed to remain at the cutting edge of conservation for more than a century, meeting evolving challenges with imaginative and effective strategies. Today, Uli will tell us about its newest initiative, Restoration Accelerator. Before we go to the conversation, though, I want to thank Growing Greener's sponsor, The Garden Conservancy, a national nonprofit dedicated to preserving, sharing, and celebrating America's gardens and diverse gardening traditions. Through preservation, education, and public access, the Conservancy helps protect these living works of art for future generations. Learn more and discover gardens near you at gardenconservancy.org. 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
4: Pleasure to be here.
3: Uli, for those who haven't been following your work, you are the Director of Horticulture for the Native Plant Trust, which is based in Framingham, Massachusetts, and is the oldest plant conservation organization in the United States. It was founded as the Society for the Protection of Native Plants 126 years ago. The Native Plant Trust also remains one of the nation's most progressive plant conservation organizations with lots of innovative programs, including the one we're going to talk about today. Finally, it's one of the most horticulturally expert of native plant organizations, I think, and has been the outstanding center for understanding the cultivation of the native plants of the northeastern region for decades. So much of the knowledge about propagating and growing native plants in this region that gardeners like me now take for granted was developed by experts at the Native Plant Trust.
4: Yeah, we're very proud of our legacy, and I think it really shows how deeply passionate we are about the subject.
3: You know, I mention all these capabilities because now the Native Plant Trust is building a new initiative, Restoration Accelerator, on that foundation. Can you share with me and my listeners what the goals of this program are and why it is needed?
4: Sure, I'd be happy to. So the program was born out of an analysis of the native plant supply chain in the Northeast and looking a little bit more specifically at seeds, not just plant material, but with the understanding that seeds are the genesis of future plant material and excluding propagation techniques like cuttings and cloning and other things like that. We started this program with two broad goals. One was to build a regional seed partnership. And to achieve this goal, we really wanted to enter into conversation with a variety of end users of native plant seed, as well as growers of native plant seed, to get a better and more nuanced understanding of what people need, what they're looking for, where they're buying their seed currently, and what would they like to see more of available in the market. The second part is then to support the growth and development of the supply chain by encouraging more growers to get into the market and by leveraging the things that Native Plant Trust does well, which is wild collecting seed, cleaning, seed banking, and propagation. And so those are the major goals that we set out to enter into this program. We also started with an assumption that people couldn't find seed. And it turns out after about a year of conducting surveys and having conversations with people that the issue is actually a lack of choice and not a lack of access to seed. There are plenty of seed producers in the United States and people can purchase the seed. But what's lacking is what we call source identified seed, in particular seed that originated from the Northeast or in New England itself. So that's sort of broad strokes what the program is looking to achieve. And we've been doing this for about 2-3 years now, quietly building our facilities out at Nasami Farm in Western Massachusetts and beginning to build relationships with end users. And that includes organizations like the Trustees of Reservation, Mass Audubon, state agencies, smaller land trusts, as well as commercial native plant producers.
3: I'd like to touch on the advantages of growing native plants from seed, the challenges, and also using seeds that are sourced locally. And the advantage is, if you're growing from wild-type seeds, there's much more diversity in the plants you raise as a grower or in the plants that come from seeding in an area if you're a restoration person. That genetic diversity enhances the ability of the population to withstand different challenges. It's very important in that respect.
4: It is. The word that comes to mind is resilience and adaptability. There's actually two words. And I think that in order for natural ecosystems to be able to adapt in an uncertain world, an uncertain future, they need to be able to rely on the genetic diversity that is here within the region. And it's one of the core tenets of ecological restoration is to use material that has been sourced as closely to the project as possible. I want to make an important distinction for your listeners, however. The demand for seed materials, if you combine horticulture demand as well as ecological restoration demand, is at such a scale that it cannot be supported by wild collecting alone. And one of the reasons that this is important is that we don't want to actually damage the natural resource that is here by over-collecting seed, because that also diminishes those plants' possibilities to intermingle with themselves and continue to adapt. So the important part of the Restoration Accelerator program and general scaling of seed availability is what we call seed increase. So this is an important step for people to understand that you take a representative collection of a wild taxa, let's say a goldenrod, for example, and you want to collect from as many distinct populations as possible, and then you mix all those seeds together, and then you plant them into essentially row crops is the most popular approach, but they don't have to be rows. They can be part of landscape plantings as well. But the intention here is that once you bring all of those genetically diverse sources together, they can intermix with one another, and then you can harvest all of the seed, as opposed to the general approach when it comes to collecting wild species is to take no more than 15 to 20% of the seed that's available. through this process, you can take a relatively small collection of maybe a couple of ounces and begin to scale it to pounds and to have a product that is, as best as we know, about equivalent to the genetic diversity that you would find locally in the broader region. And so that process of scaling it in these increased plots is really what allows the creation of seed mixes. It allows us to work with some of the larger seed users, like a DOT, for example, that's literally looking for hundreds, if not thousands, of pounds of seed every year to put out onto roadsides and revegetation projects.
3: I view this as a great index of how far ecological restoration and ecological landscaping has come in this country, because it wasn't so long ago, it was a tiny niche market. Mm-hmm. And people were just fine with going out and collecting a couple of handfuls or a couple of pounds of seed from the wild. And it didn't put a lot of pressure on the wild plants. I think even the Native Plant Trust involved itself in that activity at times. But now the fact that we can no longer supply what is needed through that is a sign of just how far the interest in these plants and this vegetation has grown. So that's certainly great.
4: It is a good thing, and I think that as someone who's very much involved in ecological horticulture, you're also seeing this increasing overlap between the approaches and protocols of restoration and how we're approaching making gardens. And I do want to say that not everything always applies, nor is every context appropriate for their maybe more restrictive approach that you would see in ecological restoration. But there is sufficient overlap that it creates more demand for this kind of material. And I think this is why programs like Restoration Accelerator are much needed, because not only do they feed into the really important work that restoration practitioners are carrying out, but it also provides a consistent stream of source material to feed into the nursery industry for those folks who are looking for that kind of plant to put into their gardens.
3: I think Restoration Accelerator is also important because we're facing a huge challenge from climate change, and it's a challenge in all kinds of ways, but it's going to have a very definite impact on native floras, native ecosystems, and also we're continuing as human beings to degrade ecosystems. And if we're going to meet these challenges, we need a lot more seed than is available at present.
4: Yes. And we also need to support research efforts that can really help us understand the importance of local adaptation and the use of source-identified seeds, and really to try to do everything we can to support the relationships that remain. I don't think it's a stretch to suggest that ecological restoration is a form of conservation in a larger sense, either repairing or supporting ecosystems and other types of systems that have become strained or broken. But I would also argue that ecological horticulture as an approach is a form of conservation, in the sense that you're looking to make those intentional choices in your own backyard that will help support local ecosystems and local pollinators and try to keep those relationships together. And it really is, it's born out of the increasing recognition on the public's part that gardens don't exist in a bubble. They interact with each other and they interact with local wild spaces. So all of these reasons, I think, are what has motivated us to say now is the time to try to get into this. So when we spoke to end users, they almost all universally say they would love to have a source-identified option. So as I said at the top of the show here, they want choice. They also all say they want more diversity. So they want more options of diverse things to choose for their projects. But when you actually ask them a little bit more specifically, well, which species are you looking for? It turns out that it becomes very much project dependent. What was kind of interesting out of all of this is that for the most part, forested, aquatic, and riparian systems, where there's maybe a closed canopy to some extent, they're not doing a lot of seeding projects. Whereas dry meadows, open meadows, wet meadows, particularly down on the coast where you have more intact coastal sand plain grasslands, is really where the majority of the seed use is currently in New England. And these are important things to know because it helps us to direct the kinds of plants that are needed and to get that information into the hands of our growers so that they can produce those plants. The other piece is what we're hoping to do in the long term is to begin to push the industry to do more advanced planning. What this does is that allows you to essentially get into a situation where you can contract grow specifically what you want for a project if you know in enough time in advance what the end user needs. Short of that, and this has been an issue that many seed growers have faced, is that they grow based on speculation. And then sometimes they end up sitting on really good seed because nobody wants it or people aren't aware that they have it for sale. So there's a disconnect there that I think these relationship building pieces of the network and the regional seed networks can help to smooth out a little bit. And I think that's really also important looking at the long term of like, where is this project headed in the next 5-10 years?
5: Louis, I need to pause here for a moment to remind listeners that this program is Growing Greener, a weekly conversation about gardening in partnership with nature, coming to you from the studios of WESU 88.1 FM in Middletown, Connecticut. This is your host, Tom Christopher, and today I am speaking with Uli Lorimer, Director of Horticulture at the Native Plant Trust, about that organization's pioneering new program, Restoration Accelerator.
6: So, Uli, it strikes me that in the past, this has been kind of a do-it-yourself field to a degree. And as it's grown, we've developed an increasing need for a real supply chain. I think that's part of what you're talking about, because as you say, it's going to be very hard to convince more growers to get into the field if they hear too many stories of, oh, yeah, I produced all this seed, but then it turns out the market didn't want it, and I just had to eat the costs.
4: Yeah. Let me provide a little historical context. These kinds of seed networks exist in the western part of the United States, and they've been really well developed in the past 20, 30 years, primarily because of investment through the federal government, through Bureau of Land Management, Park Service, and they were created in response to the natural disaster pressures that are much more prevalent. The other fact is that there are millions of acres of federal land out west. When you contrast that here in the Northeast, it's something like less than 2 or 3% of the total land mass here is federally owned, which means that the level of coordination, and I also think that the role that states have to play, becomes that much more important in a landscape that is dominated by much smaller parcels of land and ones that are managed through state agencies and land trusts and land stewardship groups and to some extent even private ownership. Because of that mix of stakeholders, we just haven't seen the large-scale investment in the infrastructure or the coordination that has happened in the West. But I think that's beginning to change now, not just with what we're doing here at Restoration Accelerator, but you can sort of think of us as a regional seed partnership, and then similarly ones that have already organically formed are happening in Maine, they're happening in Connecticut, they're happening down in Maryland and Delaware and Virginia, and then the Mid-Atlantic. And that constellation of regional seed partnerships is what makes up the Northeast Seed Network. So we're also thinking of this as a regional effort that nestles within a larger coordinated effort for the whole Northeast. It makes us a lot easier and a much more attractive funding partner for what we hope will be the return of federal dollars for this kind of work.
6: I could envision the Native Plant Trust becoming a kind of broker for putting people together within this emerging industry of locally sourced native seed, and also providing information and expertise. Because one of the things that's held some growers back from tackling native plants, and particularly in growing them from seed rather than cloning them, as the nursery industry likes to do with its domesticated plants, is that it's not as simple often starting native plants from seed as it is from starting other types of plants from seed.
4: Yeah, no, you're absolutely right. I think that there's a lot of barriers to propagation challenges. With agricultural seed, people come to expect 98, 99% germination rates for your corn and your wheat and your alfalfa and the things that have been really heavily bred to do that. But we have to adjust expectations when it comes to wildland seed. Some species where you might get 30% germination is fantastic. Others have double dormancy. So there's a lot of things that are certainly barriers and challenges. But one of the core tenets of the Northeast Seed Network is knowledge sharing. And that's certainly something that Native Plant Trust also loves to do. And it's one of the facets of this program where I think we have a real strength, which is drawing on the decades of experience in how to propagate these plants is going to help others become more successful and get into this market.
6: Willie, I want to circle back for a minute to something that you described earlier, but I have a question about, which is the importance when you're planting or trying to restore areas with native plants of using populations of the plants that evolved in your area, what we would call local ecotypes. I've often heard back from people, they say, well, you know, with climate change, how is that relevant? I haven't had a really good answer, and I'm hoping you can give me one.
4: Well, I'll do my best. I would frame this as a very open-ended question because I don't think we have all of the information, particularly for science, to inform us about what the best practices are. I also think to some degree it's contextual. So some of the conversations we've had with foresters, for example, and I'm zeroing in on trees because they are organisms that have a very long lifespan. Climate-adapted species is a phrase that I hear a lot. Or the practice of what are called admixtures. So you can, if you're sourcing within a particular ecoregion, then include some material from the adjacent ecoregion further south with the idea that you're trying to introduce what we think of as beneficial adaptations, either to more drought, disease resistance, whatever that may be. There's a whole canon of literature around what are called seed sourcing strategies, and it really depends on your project as to what fits you best. Some projects may want to source from only within a certain ecoregion. So let's say you're doing a project on the Cape and you want to have everything that's in ecoregion 84. So all of your plant material should be sourced from 84, but 84 stretches from the Cape to Long Island to South Jersey. So maybe there's a range of choices there where you might be able to introduce something from further south with this climate change idea in hand. Other projects where maybe you're mixing adjacent ecoregions, so maybe ecoregion 58 and 59 are the ones that are in sort of central Massachusetts and then into the western parts of New England. The missing piece here is the source identified piece. So by providing source-identified seed, then it allows the end user to make the decision about whether they need something that's specific to an ecoregion, if it's something that's blended together, or if it's something where they wish to, in the context of their project, factor in climate change. I will say that I'm a big proponent of preserving local adaptation as much as possible, because I believe very firmly that there is sufficient diversity within local populations here to be able to allow them to keep pace with the change. I want to keep coming back to the point that it's the choice. I don't want to appear prescriptive and saying you can only use locally adapted species and that's what's best for the planet, and you can make arguments that support that, but it also turns a lot of people off when you tell them this is what you have to do and then you were doing it wrong before. And I find it's much more effective to present your arguments than also say, here's a choice. And it also recognizes that people have different reasons for why they make those decisions. This project is really aimed at giving people the choice of source-identified seed for both garden use through nurseries and so forth, as well as for all of the different facets of ecological restoration that are happening.
6: We've been focusing an awful lot on the genetics of the plants and the seeds, but there's other things involved in scaling up this industry and the seed supply, as storage, for instance. And yes. The Native Plant Trust has a lot of experience with that because you've been running a seed bank for some time.
4: Wonderful question. So we have, I think of this as a real feather in our cap. We have a rare plant seed bank that we established in the early 1990s and has been the centerpiece of our New England plant conservation program, where we've been able, with the help of literally an army of trained plant conservation volunteers, to monitor populations of rare plants across New England and, where appropriate, collect seeds and bank them. And those seeds are sort of an insurance policy, but we also actively use them. Case in point, a really wonderful project we did last year with the state of Vermont was looking to reintroduce sundial lupin into the state where the natural populations had dwindled to maybe one or two in the whole state. And we had seeds that we had collected from Vermont in the early 90s. And our team out at Nisanga was able to coax them back to life and produce plants that then were planted back out into the state. And for me, it really highlights the power of seed banking and having that resource available for when you need it. We've also long had another collection within our overall seed bank, aside from the rare plant collections, of what I call a working collection that has fed into a lot of the plants that we sell at Asami and at Garden of the Woods. And with Restoration Accelerator, and I should have mentioned this in the beginning, but one of the other goals of this program is to build a seed bank of wild collected material. This is a way for us to sample the genetic diversity that's out there to get as many different kinds of species banked, so to try to represent some of the species diversity that exists, and to have sufficient collections of each individual taxa in order for us to be able to establish increased programs and increased plots. And this is important because it feeds back into the advanced planning that I was talking about earlier. If you want to have a particular species that is source identified from New England and you don't have it available in a seed bank, you have to spend the first year with seed collectors scouting and collecting the seed, and then you need to clean it and store it and get it into whatever dormancy is needed to break it. And then you can produce plants, and then the next season you plant out your plots. So the timeline between I've identified what I need to the first harvest of the seed is extended out quite a bit. By having a robust seed bank, you cut that timeline by at least a season, which is a big deal when you come with plants. And that allows you to, you know, you can draw the seed bank, you can produce plugs, and you can get plants in the ground right away. And then over the course of 3 to 5 years, you can harvest literally pounds and pounds of this seed for whatever project might need it.
6: I think any gardener, well, like me, who's tried to grow native plants from seed has experienced the frustrating situation of getting a seed packet and nothing germinates, because storage of these plants can be almost as demanding as germinating them. And there are an awful lot of them that are just great. You just put them in cool, dry conditions and they'll persist for a long time. Their viability will persist for a long time. But there are others which, unless you treat them in very specific ways, the viability, the germination rate of the seed goes down very fast. And I think producers need to have that information too.
4: Yeah, absolutely. And again, the conditions in the Northeast, we have hot, humid summers. We have very cold winters. And so you need what amounts to a walk-in cooler where you can keep temperatures consistent and humidity levels low in order to stave off the loss of viability over time as these seeds sit in storage. And so there aren't very many seed banks like that in the Northeast. There just hasn't been a need for it. Some of the places out west, for example, where it's never any more humid than 10%, they can store seed in big open-air warehouses and not have to worry about it. So that's another one of the pieces that I think Native Plant Trust is really well suited for, is that at Nisami, we built a large-scale walk-in cooler where we can keep temperatures around like 35, 40 degrees. We can keep relative humidity below 30, 35%. We also constructed a dedicated seed cleaning building. So what used to all be done mostly with hand and sieves and folders and other sorts of winnowing kinds of activities, we can now scale the cleaning of seed by the use of equipment, vibratory separating tables and winnowers and other sorts of things that make the cleaning process much more efficient. And that, again, helps us take another step towards more scaling of this much needed resource.
6: Well, thank you, Willie. This has been really interesting and, well, at least for me, inspiring. Yeah. If listeners want to learn more about the activities of the Native Plant Trust and maybe support this wonderful organization, how would they do so?
4: You can visit our website at nativeplanttrust.org. And there's information there about Restoration Accelerator Program and the different facets and seed banking information, as well as links to support the organization financially.
6: Well, thank you very much. This is great.
4: Thanks for having me on again, Tom. Really enjoyed it.
5: 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Growing Greener is produced as a community service in partnership with the Perfect Earth Project, a nonprofit dedicated to educating, engaging, and inspiring individuals, land care professionals, and decision makers to adopt toxic-free, nature-based, and climate-responsible landscaping practices.
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8: Hi, welcome to Food Sleuth Radio, where we help you think beyond your plate. I'm Melinda Hemelgarn, a registered dietitian and investigative nutritionist on a mission to connect the dots between food, health, and agriculture and find food truth. And today I'm honored to welcome my guest, Ms. Niaz Dori. She is the coordinating director for the North American Marine Alliance, or NAMA, and has been serving in this role since 2008. Ms. Dori has been a community organizer for over 35 years, working on environmental, social, and economic justice issues. A life-changing moment came in 1994 while at Greenpeace. She was asked to switch from organizing in communities fighting for environmental justice to organizing fishing communities. And from the start, she recognized the similarities between family farmers' fight for a more just and ecologically responsible land-based food system and that of community-based fishermen fighting to fix the broken sea-based food system. She has worked with small-scale, traditional, and indigenous fishing communities to fight against the corporate takeover of the ocean and the privatization of the marine environment and fishing rights. Ms. Dori has received widespread recognition for her work, including being named as a Hero for the Planet by Time magazine, receiving the Spirit of Farm Aid Award, and the prestigious James Beard Foundation's Leadership Award. Welcome, Niaz.
9: Thank you, Melinda. Nice to be with you.
8: So we last spoke in 2018 about the similarities in challenges faced by both fishing and farming communities, specifically with regard to corporate concentration. Do you feel that since 2018, we have made progress in these areas? Where do we stand today?
9: Unfortunately, I don't think we've made progress since 2018 when it comes to ending corporate concentration or corporate control over our food system. Where we have made progress is building a stronger movement. We've had a lot of tumultuous years over the past 8 years, politically speaking, that has made fighting corporations and their control over our food system a lot harder. But I think, as it often happens in these times of corporate manipulation of the political system, we tend to come together a little bit more closely as movements and advocacy organizations. And so I feel that that's where our success has been, cementing some of the relationships as well as further drawing those parallels across our food system. As you may remember, at the time, I had just stepped into a dual role of not only being the director at NAMA, but also at the National Family Farm Coalition. And I think over the last 8 years, I've seen how the relationships that we've been working to build have gotten stronger. There has been a greater understanding amongst the land food system advocates around the struggles of the seafood workers and fishing communities. But we have yet to make the strides we want to make from a policy perspective to be able to release our food system from the control of corporate domination and corporate players.
8: Mm-hmm. And I think that since 2018, there have been signals that we need to be working harder and faster towards re-regionalizing our food system. So I'm thinking of the COVID pandemic that we experienced, food safety issues, and we have seen more climate disasters also accelerating. And I recently joined a group that focuses on ocean plastic. So I bring to our conversation today that additional perspective of what's going on in the oceans and how much I respect those who go out to sea and bring back such delicious food for us. And you know, Niaz, I have always been an advocate for helping consumers question, where does our food come from? Who is producing that food? And under what conditions? And I thought maybe we could start our conversation there. Where does our seafood come from?
9: Yeah, starting there is a good start, but I think it's important to kind of roll back the tape a little bit and start at what people learned about where our seafood comes from during the times of COVID lockdowns. As many of us learned during that time, not only that there was a farm not too far away or a fishing boat not too far away, and we got a firsthand view of the people who have their hands in the soil or in the water bringing us the food that we eat. Unfortunately, we seem to suffer from short-term memory loss. There is all the lessons we learned during COVID have, not all of it, but a lot of it has evaporated as we refocused our attention on convenience and availability, regardless of the cost. So I think one of the things I want to invite people to do is, even if you're not dealing with a lockdown situation, just remember that that farm that was down the road from you or that boat that was down the road from you, they're still there. They're still producing your food. They're still catching your fish. You just have lost touch with them. And the more in touch we are with those sources, the better chances we have of eating food that's better for us. It's better for the environment from which they come, and also better for those people whose hands brought us that food. Chances are they are getting paid a better price, or more of the money that they are getting paid is actually going to them instead of the middle of the chain that has become the usurper of power and profit over the last few decades. So going back a little bit and tapping into that memory is really important.
8: I am so glad you mentioned that, because what we saw after COVID, when we relied more on local producers, was a more resilient model that I would hope we would be working for. And to your point about detachment, in a recent interview you did, you said something really important. You said the more detached we are, the more in jeopardy we are.
9: But you're absolutely right. The more detached we are, the more in jeopardy we are, and the more in jeopardy our ecosystems are. And it's not easy for every single person who is living on this planet to have access to regionally or locally caught seafood. I get that. At the same time, one of the reasons that we've become so reliant on seafood in so many different places is, one, we've lost our access to some of the more traditional foods that we used to be able to eat in different regions. So we're looking for other foods to eat. I also don't want to deprive people of the amazing food that the ocean does provide us. But there is a way to get that without leaving a humongous footprint in our wake. There are many values-based businesses operating in this country that are bringing seafood to many different parts of the country where seafood was only accessible from the equivalent of factory farms or industrial scale boats. Today, the businesses that populate our local catch website, for example, are businesses the equivalent to the mom and pop shops that people were buying their stuff from during COVID, but they've learned to cost share with other businesses to make their seafood available even in the middle of the country. And so there is opportunity for us to still stay attached, to still learn about the sources of seafood, even if we're living in Iowa or in Nebraska or somewhere in the Rust Belt of the country and not necessarily the Sea Belt of the country. But those opportunities are available today when they weren't at the time that I stepped into my role at NAMA, where those businesses were just beginning to operate as community-supported fisheries that we learned from, of course, farmers operating community-supported agriculture. And now those businesses have flourished. They have grown into those that are not just offering CSFs, community-supported fisheries, but you can buy from them one-off if you wanted to, and they'll

0: COVID hit and the doors were opened after years of struggling to change those policies, suddenly a pandemic changed those policies. So in Rhode Island, again, the ocean state, that's the irony for me, where you couldn't find the attachment to your seafood because it was prohibited, suddenly it's available. So whether you're in an ocean state or you're in the corn state, you can now be connected to your source of seafood, feel good about it, get it from fishing communities that are not only caring about the ocean, but also how they're treating that animal, the values that those farmers that we've gotten to know that bring to their chickens and their pigs and their lettuce and their tomatoes, these boats and fishing people are applying to the salmon and the cod and the shrimp and the crabs and the lobsters that they're bringing to our plates. So that attachment is possible. We just have to look for it.
1: I have to ask about the Rhode Island policy. How on earth did such a policy take hold in the first place, where restaurants could not buy fish right off a local fisherman's boat?
0: That's a good question that I still don't know the answer to. I can give you another example of the city of Boston. When we first started the community-supported fisheries work that we were doing in around 2008, 2009, we wanted to have this one community-supported fisheries deliver to the Boston neighborhoods. We come to find out that even the city of Boston did not allow seafood on public property. And if you did allow it on public property, no other food could be present. That meant you couldn't have seafood at a farmer's market or a food festival. And we had to work to change that. And I wondered why Boston, the Bay State in this case, Massachusetts, the Bay State, why is it that that law exists to a boat that wants to sell directly to the customers, yet on Fridays, you can have a whole market full of seafood that's imported from wherever. Not trying to be xenophobic about this, but just pointing out the fact that some of these antiquated policies probably came into play at a time when someone flexed their power muscle and no one was there to pay attention until there was an opportunity that arose. And we stood there and said, wait, why is it that that can happen, yet the boats that are landing right here can't sell their catch? We changed that policy. We worked with local, actually the organization that really was instrumental in our fight in Boston with the Sustainable Business Network of Massachusetts. We worked with them, and to our surprise, during Mayor Menino's reign, we ended up taking that ordinance back and making availability of seafood at farmers markets around the Boston neighborhoods possible. And this is the same thing we experienced with North Carolina. When I was down there back in the 2010s, when sale of seafood directly from the boats was not happening, and I was talking at a public hearing, and a county commissioner got up and said that all we were going to do was kill people. Like, do you think that fishermen are there to kill people? The last thing the fishing industry wants is the kind of disruption in our food value system that we've seen with mass production of lettuce and tomatoes. They are caring for the fish. They're making sure it's taken care of well. Yet those who benefit from controlling the seafood value chain have planted these policies, have planted these thoughts that we've had to undo, and help people, in some cases, public officials, board of health, and other agencies to unlearn what lobbyists have taught them and have them experience what it really means to reconnect on a municipality by municipality to their source of seafood. At the time, you could ship seafood in the middle of the country and you couldn't sell it to the neighborhoods in Boston, which seemed really ridiculous to me.
1: Yeah. Let me take one break, Niaz, because I want to remind our listeners that if you're just joining us, you are tuned into Food Sleuth Radio, and today we are joined by Ms. Niaz Dorey. She is the coordinating director for the North American Marine Alliance and has been serving in this role since 2008. Now, Niaz, I want to get back to this one question. Where does our seafood come from? And you mentioned something that's important, and that is the health focus. So I can see where there might be some questioning about, is everybody following the rules in terms of following

0: following care for their catch? Are they keeping it cold enough to keep it safe, etc.? But I would think that the health departments around the country, and especially along the coastlines, would monitor that, would make sure that if you had a license to catch and sell fish to the public, that there would be some sort of inspection going on your boat to make sure that the fish are being held at a safe temperature. Is that what's going on?
1: Well, the shift in the system that we have been fighting for is to allow the boats to sell their catch directly. Up until that fight began, boats were only required to keep the fish as fresh as the dealer that they were selling it to wanted, and in the condition that that dealer would want it. So if you were catching, and I don't want to get too much in the weeds of it, but just to give you an example, here in the Northeast, if you were catching what's called groundfish, hake, haddock, cod, all those fish, all you had to do was gut it, gill it, put it on ice, and the dealer would get it from you. The health inspection would happen on the dealer's side. Their facilities had to be ASAP certified, which is, God, I can never remember what that acronym stands for.
0: Hazard Analysis Critical Control Point.
1: Yeah, that. But the boats weren't required to have that. Until you were beginning to sell directly to consumers, you were not required to do anything other than make sure your fish is kept on ice till you pass it on to your dealer. Now, when so many of the boats that we work with are selling directly to their consumers, they have created their own standards. They have created what would be their control points. We wrote up a whole document that we shared with the city of Boston and the state of Rhode Island's Board of Health to show them what fishermen were doing who did not want to sell to a middle of the chain entity and wanted to operate on their own, to guarantee for them that they were following the rules, because the last thing they want is to hurt anybody. So we had to do that. And I remember the first time in Boston, we were told the 2 days before the Boston Local Food Festival, where we thought we could have seafood, but we were told we couldn't. A couple of days before, I get a phone call from the Board of Health saying, we're going to let you guys do this. And we knew it was a test. And we had our ducks in order. We had all of our equipment there. We had all the thermometers there. The Board of Health inspectors came with their posture. I knew they were ready to catch somebody in something, but there was nothing wrong to catch anybody in. This is the moment that people in the fishing sector had been waiting for. They wanted to show that they could do even more than the processors and the middle of the chain was doing before. They wanted to show the care they shown for the animals when they caught it. They wanted to show people that the fish that comes directly from their boat actually looks different, doesn't smell like anything because it's still fresh. The rigor mortis is still there, so you know the fish just died not very long before that. This is the moment that they wanted to have, and they were not willing to let the wrong temperature destroy that moment for them. They're still not willing to let something like wrong handling of the fish to destroy that for them. That's why that movement continues to grow and lean further into the values that they've adopted. Otherwise, people would be getting sick right out of the gate, and you wouldn't have the expansion of the community-supported fisheries as it has been, and all the values-based seafood businesses that have grown since then. In 2011, I was given a keynote talk at the Business Alliance for Local Living Economies. I put up the first map from the Local Catch website. It was like maybe 13 red dots on it. And if you look at that website today, you will see that the map of where you can get seafood from, there's all the red dots that indicate all those businesses that are now doing things based on a set of values that they hold near and dear to their heart. That movement is growing. And all they want to do is show folks that you can get seafood that represents the same values that you want to be represented in your lettuce and your tomatoes and your pigs and your chickens, but now it's being represented in the seafood that you want to eat. And there is places where you can find that.
0: Yeah, foodborne illness is not good for the person who gets it, but it's also really bad for business.
1: Oh, for sure.
0: So congratulations to all who came together and worked on those food safety rules and regulations and all of those people who are following them. It keeps everybody healthy.
1: That's right.
0: All right. I wanted to mention again that Local Catch website. What is that in case people want to learn more?
1: Yeah, localcatch.org is the website. And there is a functionality in the website where you can put in your zip code and the closest place where you can get seafood that's living up to those values, or at the minimum aspiring to live up to those values. We are not saying every single business is perfect, but honestly, I'm sitting here thinking about the alternatives of the Tysons and the Cargills and the Caterpillars, all of whom are now dabbling in seafood, by the way, and have been for a while. I see them and I see the fishing communities that maybe out of the, I forget how many, 9 values that are on the Local Catch website, some of those businesses are ticking 5 of them. Their aspirations is to reach all those 9 values. I look at them and I see potential. I look at Cargill and Conagra and Tyson and Caterpillar and all of those, and I see corporate takeover. I see corporate consolidation. I see what's happened to our pigs and our chickens and the way that they've been kept in captivity for so many decades. And I see the pollution and the health issues that comes from that and the food worker safety issues that comes with that. For me, hands down, I know who I would be supporting, even if they didn't tick all those 9 values.
0: Exactly. I want to touch on something you just mentioned, and that was captivity and pollution, because that leads me to think about farmed fish. And from my perspective, if somebody asks me, how do I select fish, I generally point consumers to the wild-caught label, because I personally want to avoid farmed fish because of the research that I've done looking at when fish are in confinement. They are in close contact. There are opportunities for infection. I don't know what the percentage is, but they can be given antibiotics. And I've also investigated what farmed fish eat. And oftentimes it's a soy pellet, and that can be combined with some other unsavory ingredients. So my direction is to look towards the wild caught fish whenever possible. What do you want to say about farmed fish?
1: First of all, I agree with you in terms of directing people to wild fish, especially when it comes to the top 3 seafoods that are eaten in this country, or top 2 being shrimp and salmon, Atlantic salmon in particular. Whether you're eating wild fish or you're eating farmed fish, for us, there are 3 things that everyone has to keep in mind. There's issues of scale of operation, there is the issue of who owns it, and there is the issue of to what end. The scale of operation is really important. The industrial aquaculture, the factory fish farm world, is operating under the same guise that the factory land farm world has been operating. And even their rhetoric is the same. They say, we got to feed the world's growing population, and therefore we just need to grow more, kill more, all of this. And not surprisingly, they called this expansion of factory fish farming and factory fishing in general the Blue Revolution, which shouldn't be a surprise because it is modeled after the Green Revolution that brought us factory farms. So that's pretty clear to us. That scale of operation is unsustainable. We've seen it happen on land, and it is not going to be any different on the water. Having said that, aquaculture, farmed seafood, is not a new concept. Indigenous communities have been growing fish in conjunction with rice paddies, for example, for millennia. But they've done it at the right scale, with the right level of care, and for feeding their communities, and the facilities or those farms are controlled by the community. So the scale is the right scale. the operation being owned by the community rather than the multinational corporations just looking for a way to make more money is important. And the fact that they're doing it to feed their community instead of doing it to feed the global economies of scale is really important. So those are the three factors that we look for when someone says, hey, what about this farm? So what's the scale? Who owns it? And to what end? Much of the industrial fishing that we oppose is the wrong scale. It's pushing the boundaries of the environment. It is being controlled by those multinational corporations, and it's being raised to feed the global economies of scale. And their excuse is we got to feed all these people. And the reality is all those people knew how to feed themselves until we started to take their land away and their fishing rights away and their ability to process and sell their own food. You just get out of their way and they can feed themselves. So that's sort of our opinion on industrial aquaculture. We do work with aquaculturists or aquafarmers, as we call them, that are appropriately scaled. They're raising some finfish. A lot of them are in the shellfish bivalve business or kelp or seaweed business. But even in those cases, the scale is important. Who owns it is important. And to what end is important. There's a company called Cook Aquaculture, for example, that wanted to privatize thousands of acres of prime oyster water off the coast of North Carolina to control it for their own operations. Not up until not that long ago, Exxon and Shell were talking about privatizing thousands of acres of the ocean to grow so-called kelp for energy. All these issues come into play when we make our decisions. So to the extent that you can, eat on a small scale, eat seafood that you can identify the source of, venture towards wild as much as possible. And if you can find scale appropriate aquafarmers, then go for it.
0: We are going to have to close. I would love for you to come back and continue this conversation because there's so much more to talk about. But is there one last message you want to leave our listeners with?
1: I think the last message to leave folks with, eating seafood that is close to your values is really not that hard. Just don't be bullied by the blue washing of the industrial sector. They are there for making money and for building on their operations and profits. There are people out there who are there to feed you and to leave the smallest footprint on the ocean. They're there for you to find them. Make the effort and you will.
0: I will provide a link to the North American Marine Alliance website as well as Local Catch so that people can learn more. But I want to just thank our listeners for joining us. Remind everyone that Food Sleuth Radio is produced by Dan Hemmelgarn for KOPN in Columbia, Missouri. But most of all, I want to thank my guest, Ms. Nia Azdoury, Coordinating Director for the North American Marine Alliance. Nia, thank you so much for your work and for sharing time with us.
1: Thank you, Melinda. 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
5: 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This week, you're hearing a recent interview with journalist, author, and comic creator Spencer Ackerman about his 2021 book, Reign of Terror, How the 9/11 Era Destabilized America and Produced Trump. This felt like a fitting chat to record as we approached and now have passed the 25th anniversary of that event in the dystopian second administration of that reality TV boss Donnie J. Trump. In this chat, we cover some of the topics in the book, like the legalistic and linguistic wrangling of subsequent administrations to expand U.S. exceptionalism to international standards of war and human rights around captured prisoners, expansions of domestic spying, and generally how the state of emergency created in 2001 has been used by Democrats and Republicans alike since to lay the groundwork for the naked imperialism abroad and racially eliminationist policies that we're seeing in the U.S. today. If folks want to hear more from Spencer Ackerman, you can check out forever-wars.com for more journalism and find announcements there for the pre-order of the comic book No One Escapes the Dialectic coming out in November and the upcoming pre-order for his book The Disappeared, A Father, A Son, and the War on Terror, scheduled to be out in March. If you're listening to the live radio edition, check out the podcast for a slightly longer episode. So we're joined by Spencer Ackerman, author of Reign of Terror, How the 9/11 Era Destabilized America and Produced Trump, published in 2021 by Viking, and Pulitzer Prize winning journalist at ForeverWars.com. Thank you so much for taking the time to chat, Spencer. I really appreciate it.
6: Hey, thank you for having me, Bruce.
5: Yeah. Happy almost 25th anniversary of 9/11.
6: Thank you.
5: It's an auspicious period. But yeah, I think the subtitle of the book really lays out the thesis. But I wonder if you could talk a bit about the book, what perspectives you were trying to bring to the readership at the time, 20 years after the September 11th attacks occurred.
6: Thank you. There were lots of things I was trying to kind of bring forward in terms of our understanding of the war on terror. Some of these had been longstanding criticisms in socialist, anarchist, and other left-wing circles, but hadn't made their way into any kind of embrace in more mainstream understandings of foreign policy. But I'll just run through a couple of them. I say that just to say that I don't think this book is so stunningly original. I think that the virtue of the book, to the extent that it exists, was to present a clear and coherent framework about what the war on terror is and its relationship to both American society and in terms of the deepening generational acceleration of repression in this country. So a couple things I wanted to do with this. I'm professionally a reporter who focuses on kind of national security and foreign policy. And in the circles that I tend to report on, or at least had it, you know, primarily focused on it by that point in my career, there was not really an explanation for why the war on terror was the way it was, what its relationship was to American history. Very much a derivative effect of treating 9/11 as the beginning of history in terms of a kind of departure of American foreign policy, was the idea that the war on terror was a kind of organic or popular demand from 9/11 and not a manufactured one by American elites to move in a direction that U.S. foreign policy had been trending in for a while and accelerating the repressive and extractive elements of it that provoked 9/11 in the first place. As well, a lot of people in elite politics did not really pay attention to, particularly in like more technocratic circles, so practitioners of the military, the intelligence agency, the kind of broader quote-unquote national security community, to the degree that such a thing is really not a euphemism and is more just like an extended circle of people united in professional interest, was that all of the uglier and more repressive elements of the war on terror manifesting domestically in the United States, as well as the brutal elements that manifested what we might call downrange in the on the fields of battle of the war on terror, bore any relationship to one another, particularly during the late Bush and early Obama years, after the war on terror kind of sheds its millenarian and eschatological skin because of how disastrous the Iraq War develops. It was seen often as a technocratic enterprise, something that sat outside of politics and accordingly outside of history, and was simply the rational way to organize a foreign policy aggressively around the defense of the United States, whatever that needed to mean in any particular time. And what I wanted to show, particularly in the age of Trump, I wrote this during the first Trump administration, was published in the first year of the Biden administration, was that this long turn in American public life after 9/11 created the conditions in a variety of ways, sometimes by commission, as in the introduction of a public enemy in terms of a civilizational understanding of Islam, and also through neglect in terms of what the technocratic elements of the war on terror ignored about that presentation of Islam, but also inflicted through its institutions created after 9/11 on not just the rest of the world, but also here at home. I was kind of pushing against the idea that the war on terror occurs outside of history and occurs outside of politics, as opposed to being shaped in really intimate and distinct ways by both, and that the development in terms of both the politics of the war on terror, the institutions of the war on terror, the authorities of the war on terror, and the lack of accountability for the failures of the war on terror serve fascist purposes, serve what we see, you know, presently on the streets as practiced by ICE. ICE, of course, is a creation of the war on terror, but also to show in a kind of stage-by-stage way, because so many people at the time of the first Trump administration didn't really consider the war on terror as really anything that, you know, could have possibly contributed to the way America had turned, I wanted to show through the book that, like, those things like ICE raids had been going on. They just increasingly expand in terms of both ambition, in terms of respectability, and in terms of target. And that lurch, that expansion, a lot of which, you know, at least, you know, some marginalized voices recognized was coalescing immediately after 9/11, manifest throughout the war on terror, and Trump is able very easily to take advantage of this already seated bed for him. What also helped him was another thing that I felt, the kind of national security-based resistance to Trump in elite politics was really missing, which is their complicity, which was the ways in which the institutions of the war on terror were disasters. The operations of the war on terror were disasters, primarily human disasters. If you look at the costs of war project at Brown University, the total, both direct and indirect death toll of the war on terror is estimated. This is based on epidemiological models as well as really absent specific data about who was killed throughout the course of these 2 decades, between 4.5 and 4.7 million people. Other, you know, metrics that are really relevant here have to do with the creation of tens of millions of refugees, first in the Middle East and then, or we should say probably West Asia, and then into Europe and into the United States. I wanted to show that all of this nativism was empowered to start, and that the elite institutions created under the rubric of responding to 9/11, preventing further terrorism in the United States, became this engine of unfreedom baked in from the design and could not be separated from the ways in which its failures specifically discredit the elites that view themselves as the necessary guardians of this apparatus in order to keep it oriented in a proper technocratic direction. The war on terror is treated by the security state and by elite politics, oftentimes through neglect by popular politics, as something outside the sphere of contestation. There are good reasons for that. U.S. foreign policy has never been particularly democratic. All of the institutions of the state that are created after 1947 through the coalescence of the Cold War, which is the national security state, the creation of the Pentagon, the consolidation of the Department of Defense, the creation of the National Security Agency a few years later, the creation of the CIA, and so on, are meant to keep the public out, are meant to ensure that we don't have a sense that it is our democratic right as people to control what, if we have to live in a nation state, what that nation state's orientation toward the outside world should be. Instead, it's been designed to recognize and serve and be responsive to the prerogatives of elites, political elites, economic elites. Instead, that has yielded disaster after disaster. The war on terror bears the imprint of the Cold War, that it serves as a kind of second time farce to, in terms of the way that it understands its enemies to be both existentially oriented, overwhelmingly powerful, and yet subhuman, and also inside the borders of the United States, and corrupted by the institutions and apparatus of liberalism, the courts, the press, the human and civil rights apparatuses as well, and that the degrees to which military elites and political elites in both parties sign on enthusiastically with the war on terror both discredits them in an environment in which they're already seen as widely discredited after the financial collapse of 2008, but also once they are that discredited, because they never got around to abolishing the authorities, institutions, and in a lot of cases, the operations of the war on terror, they can be appropriated by, we've seen so far, those on the nativist right to use those institutions that they said they declaimed in order to suit their prerogatives, not to ultimately get rid of them. I think this is one of the things that overwhelmingly distinguish the nationalist right from the socialist and anarchist left. They're not about destroying these institutions. They're about discrediting their leading practitioners who they feel are inhibiting the enterprise and also orienting and suborning the enterprise so that it serves those fascist prerogatives that are increasingly now, I think maybe we can say more about this later, but we're also entering a kind of escape velocity, I think, of the synthesis between economic oligarchs and the national security state in the way that things like organizations like Palantir have inserted themselves as a really important layer inside the operations of the security state, its surveillance operations in particular. You've seen the resistance that's been inspired that, you know, is a working class resistance beyond left or right, beyond these very stale categories, against Flock, against the Flock cameras, against the idea that we should be constantly surveilled. I think different kinds of political contestation have worked in mainstream politics to both ignore, co-opt, and channel into lack of effectiveness that popular desire to be done with the security state to be done with the constant and expansive intrusions into our daily, day-to-day lives. But also we're now seeing how the very corporations that in large part, if not outright originate, like Palantir does with the war on terror, that are accelerated by the war on terror and the rise simultaneously of surveillance capitalism, to now look toward a kind of political domination expressly predicated on crushing what avenues of democracy remain for the people, and using the institutions of the United States increasingly toward their purposes, auguring the future of a kind of techno-feudalism in which the state provides fewer and fewer services and opportunities for more and more of its people, but offers a kind of subscription-based understanding of citizenship, something that's more like a customer or a user base, but retains the repressive apparatus of the state as a means of suppressing contestation of it. When I wrote this book, there wasn't really that kind of holistic understanding of the war on terror. It was seen often as kind of distinct operations. Here's the war in Afghanistan. Here's the war in Iraq. Here's the expansion of NSA surveillance. Here's the Patriot Act and its transformations of what sorts of data law enforcement can access without a judicial warrant. Here's the transformation, you might say the emergence of the immigration enforcement apparatus, especially domestically in the United States, further and further into the interior under the rubric of combating terrorism. There wasn't a political theory of the war on terror. There wasn't a way in which you could understand the war on terror as a kind of comprehensive thing that basically ate America alive while promoting its most nativist voices and providing them with a way of attaining and sustaining power. It's a long answer, and I'm sorry about that.
5: No, it's great. No, you covered a lot in there, including what was going to be the next question, so I appreciate the fullness of that. This is the Final Straw Radio on the Pacifica Network, and you're hearing our interview with Spencer Ackerman, author of Reign of Terror, about the 25-year legacy of 9/11. And as like a national security journalist, it makes sense for you to have a wide angle view from above of these big pictures. And I think that that's a thing that the book did really interestingly, was to give a chronological narrative that shows like the weaving of these different political characters and the ways that the war on terror domestically and on foreign lands, like how it developed and how people reacted to it. I guess to zoom back in, though, one person whose story your narrative checks is in with is Adam Hassoun, a Lebanese-born Palestinian who was swept up by the global war on terror's enemy combatant status and imprisoned for nearly 18 years. Could you talk a bit about his struggle with through various prisons and cases over the three different presidencies, and what shifting U.S. legal precedents you describe through his story in the post-9/11 U.S.?
6: Yeah, so one of the things that I had found difficult in writing this book was putting a face to the Patriot Act, making the Patriot Act not seem like an abstract series of expanded authorities for surveillance and for detention. And then I found Adam, and I found Adam through a lawsuit that his attorneys, both at the ACLU and at a law school in Western New York, had filed that was just unique in the history of the war on terror, in that his case at the time that I encountered it was a habeas corpus petition to get him out of ICE detention through arguing that he was being punished for a crime that he had been convicted of, served his sentence for, and since been freed from. But instead of going free, he was put instead in ICE detention in accordance with a never-before-used section of the Patriot Act that at the time of the Patriot Act's passage, nearly 20 years before this happened, was an enormously controversial measure that hadn't gone into effect until Adam. It was a measure that authorized indefinite detention for what it called non-citizen, non-deportable people, which is to say stateless people, which is to say primarily, in effect, Palestinians. It was basically a provision that if you were not an American citizen and you were, you know, a Palestinian, or I suppose you could be a Kurd or perhaps a Uyghur Muslim, there are surely other cases that one could think of, but, you know, most directly applicable, it would be for Palestinians, that because of a determination that could be renewed every 6 months by the Secretary of Homeland Security, essentially you could be kept in an ICE detention center without being sent to any place because he's non-deportable and he's not a citizen of anywhere, as long as the Secretary of Defense considered him a threat. And as someone who had been convicted of a terrorism offense, at that time, the acting Secretary of Homeland Security was just sort of rubber stamping that he was a threat. And this provision, which had never been tested in court, was taken to court to force a resolution on the constitutionality of this measure. There was not necessary to submit any evidence that Adam had done anything illegal, had done anything to threaten the United States. Indeed, how could he? Since 2006, he had been a prisoner of the United States in places that may be familiar to some of your listeners, like Terre Haute, like the ADX facility in Florence. And what was Adam imprisoned for? What was he convicted of? What was he? Why was he in prison? What act of violence had he committed? Well, he hadn't committed an act of violence at all. He instead was pretextually apprehended in June of 2002 in Florida because the Patriot Act had banned an organization, a charitable organization, a Muslim charity, that he had written checks to while that was still legal to do. And the last check that he wrote, and ultimately one that was used to detain him, was one written shortly after the Patriot Act went into effect. Now, why did Adam really go to jail, really go to prison? He went to prison, in his telling, because once he was placed in detention with the threat of this Patriot Act penalty hanging over him, now that he had been criminalized, for 4 years, he did not see a trial. During that time, while he was in immigration detention, as had happened to hundreds, if not thousands of people around the country in the months and year or two after 9/11, he was pressured by immigration and by the FBI to become an informant, to become part of the extensive apparatus measured by Mother Jones Magazine in 2010 at something like 10,000 people who had been put in subordinable positions, either through entrapment or through leveraging an immigration status or otherwise positions of fear to inform on Muslim communities for the government. Adam wouldn't do that. But Adam had known and associated with and communicated with Jose Padilla, whom the United States charged as a terrorist, even though ultimately most of the most serious charges, including, you know, material connections related to anything, even smacking of an act of violence between Jose and Adam, were dropped. Nevertheless, they were tried together, and a jury in 2006 was not about to exonerate a known associate of Padilla. And so that was why Adam was sentenced. He was not even accused of committing an act of violence. And ultimately, his sentence was somewhat reduced, but for reasons of the Patriot Act, and as well the culture that had grown up of the war on terror around it, charges like that would be enough to send people to the most high maximum security facilities for, in Adam's case, 15 years. And so when this man emerges, he goes into ICE detention immediately. And that seemed to sum up to me in a human way, you know, more powerfully than in any abstract way, the course of the war on terror, the purposes of the war on terror, and the trajectory of the war on terror as more of it was moving away from the overseas conflict to rooting out non-white immigrants in the United States and, you know, essentially treating them as if they were threats to national security. And the easiest way to do this was through calling them terrorists, treating them as terrorists. We've been seeing that since the domestic support for the resistance to the Israeli genocide of Palestine, in which you've seen ICE take people off the streets and put them in detention facilities on the way to deportation proceedings for nothing other than advocating for Palestine. And so that's why I wanted to highlight Adam's case and use it to kind of show, sort of throughout the development of the war on terror over 20 years, how one person who experienced it all confronted it as it was happening.
5: Thank you. And yeah, that was a really powerful telling and very, very insightful. So I guess flipping subjects a little bit, I'm really interested also in those linguistic sidesteps, more than just a euphemism, like enhanced interrogation for torture or enemy combatant for prisoner of war, rendition for capture and imprisonment, that are designed to avoid conflicts with things like the Geneva Convention or other obligations of the post-World War II world. In an Orwellian sense, the acceptance of these terms shifts expectations, again setting precedent, and does a lot of the heavy lifting for the authoritarian push to evade or topple the few legal checks and balances that the executive increasingly leans on with national security. I wonder if you could talk about some of the attempts at these gymnastics that developed over the global war on terror and how we're seeing them enacted today with the inability of the judiciary, for instance, to be able to hold Trump's regime in to any sort of responsibilities.
6: Sure. So, you know, you mentioned some of the most important ones. Enhanced interrogation is a kind of torture that isn't actually torture, that's meant to signify a more effective way of interrogating someone and to cut off the idea of someone challenging the premise that interrogation is a way to actually yield reliable, valuable information, that the enterprise for which it's put to use is valorous. It's presumed to be so, and so accordingly, the means that are employed for that end are considered justified. It's just the ends justified the means in the service of state power. You know, other important ones, targeted killing instead of assassination. Now, I hate this one, is really wickedly hard. This is the drone strikes that take out, I don't even want to say a specific person, because most often they don't take out either, you know, just one person or even the intended person. Sometimes there isn't even necessarily an intended person. It's rather targeting. This happened, you know, during the Obama years, especially for perceived militants in Western Pakistan and Eastern Afghanistan, as well as in, you know, Yemen, Libya, Somalia, where it's accelerating to this day in Somalia, especially without much attention. But this one is wickedly hard, because oftentimes it frustrates the concept of assassination, because it's not targeting a specific person, let alone a leader in a distinct organization. It was often used against, as I mentioned before, a pattern of behavior perceived by the intelligence agencies and considered to be reasonably commensurate with a picture of a so-called terrorist, of the leader, or even foot soldier of, you know, a member of Al-Qaeda or an Al-Qaeda affiliate. Another one that's super important today that I would really encourage people to think about very strongly when they hear about what I think is often called third-party deportations that the United States is conducting, that's an extraordinary rendition. This is something intimately familiar from the war on terror, in which an extraordinary rendition. A rendition is a process of capturing someone and giving them to either, you know, their host country or a country where they're being sought in connection with either a security threat or even a specific crime or set of crimes, but not for the purposes of rendering them to a legal process. That's an extradition. A rendition sends them there for the security agencies to do with them as they see fit. Sometimes that will be for the purposes of a subsequent indictment or an unsealed indictment or something like that. Other times it'll simply be for detention and for interrogation. An extraordinary rendition is when a country's security agencies send someone to a third country, to the custody of that third country's security agencies, for the purpose of detention and interrogation, which is to say torture. I would submit to you that what we're hearing about people from Vietnam, people from Afghanistan, people from Cuba, people from all sorts of countries who are put on planes and taken to the Democratic Republic of the Congo or South Sudan. Those have been often called third-party deportations. It is an innovation under the second Trump regime, but it's not unfamiliar. This is an extraordinary rendition. These people are this time just not security threats. They're just simply people to be disposed of by the security apparatuses of aligned countries that they've never, that the people subjected to this have ever set foot in. This is an extremely serious development. It's something that reflects the lack of accountability for all of the lawlessness of the war on terror that it's gotten to this point. And I would submit that given the, over the past few years, right-wing efforts through the courts to get rid of birthright citizenship, this soon won't be reserved for people who were born outside the United States. This will be a tool once they convince the Supreme Court to repeal birthright citizenship and then can denaturalize at will. So this is a really important development. It's a, you know, not just the linguistic development, but the euphemism that surrounds it often prevents us from understanding just how dire this development is. And that has been a feature, to get back to your question, of the war on terror from the start, to mask the violence, to mask the lawlessness, to make it seem both inevitable and, you know, justified by virtue of the fact that it has been turned on first the so-called terrorist and now the so-called illegal immigrant.
5: Yeah, that's very well put. This is the Final Straw Radio on the Pacifica Network, and you're hearing our interview with Spencer Ackerman, author of Reign of Terror, about the 25-year legacy of 9/11. And with the, like, Department of War, as it's called now, I guess, like, targeted drone strikes and interdictions in the Caribbean, too. We see an expansion, again, using the language of terrorism, narco-terrorism in this case, without any sort of, with a sense of impunity, right?
6: Yeah, this is just murder. I can't really think of any other way to phrase it. You know, first this was done to manufacture consent, you know, in really a half-assed way. I can't, you know, even saying this was to manufacture consent is probably imposing too much intentionality on it. It was to kind of gin up a pretext and to some degree a kind of, you know, intellectual construct to justify the invasion of Venezuela, the decapitation and kidnapping of its government, and now the, you know, theft of its oil resources. But now it just simply continues far past even any attempt at arguing that people aboard these fishing boats are somehow drug traffickers and smugglers. Even, you know, the exercise of the argument that they were presupposes that it would be, even if true, acceptable to summarily execute them. And of course, the important rhetorical groundwork is built by use of the word terrorist in narco-terrorist, but more importantly, it's built through the institutional use of organizations, first like the Joint Special Operations Command, which began these strikes, and now through Southern Command, as institutional memory of the war on terror and the practices through which this was so often employed against so-called terrorists. It becomes muscle memory for these military and intelligence institutions, and accordingly can be migrated as the targets migrate, as political attention and expediency migrates.
5: Yeah, it's really fascinating to see how, like, the concept of war before this was focused on, like, facing off with some, like, sovereign state or whatever on the international, like, not to say that there was, that it was above board or some sort of fair game or anything like that.
6: I understand
5: game,
6: what you mean, yes.
5: Even, but, like, and now with the innovations of the global war on terror period, it moved from toppling specific regimes to chasing, like, targeted, like, assassinations, as you say, but just across borders according to how the technology allows for it. It's pretty fascinating and scary.
6: Yeah, you know, the war on terror is an unleashing of American imperial prerogative under the justification of righteous victimhood from 9/11. That will, you know, for the stewards of the world's, you know, at the time, unchallengeable, unassailable, I don't mean that in terms of, like, people can't challenge them, I mean in terms of geopolitics, superpower, the last remaining superpower at the time, to simply unleash everything that in its most, you know, ambitious and, you know, millenarian conceptions made possible. The war on terror was an enormous opportunity for a lot of people, you know, both on the right and in Silicon Valley, on Wall Street, on both, you know, the traditional five defense giants. I'm always going to miss one. So for, you know, forgive me, Lockheed, Boeing, General Dynamics, RTX, which used to be Raytheon, and Northrop Grumman is the one I'm missing. The five defense giants. Now notice that since the 2010s, especially, while those five defense giants, the traditional firms that, you know, end up as the kind of military, you know, the industrial side of the military industrial complex, the giants of that after the period of post Cold War consolidation, now they come under challenge from Silicon Valley, from venture capital, and from private equity. And that's where you get, you know, the startups, Lockheed, Anduril, Palantir, Flock, Starlink, SpaceX, the ones that, you know, we're seeing a sea change in the military industrial complex that favors Silicon Valley, that, you know, AI now, OpenAI, and the you know, Google has certainly been part of that as well, and the rest of the, you know, aspirant AI superpowers. We're seeing really a massive shift within that sector that favors this new Silicon Valley, Wall Street, private equity complex that I think is just an extremely dangerous development. Not that, you know, the previous iteration of the military industrial complex, which in many ways created Silicon Valley, was not dangerous before, but now it's really, you know, what it wasn't before was explicitly anti-democratic. It was functionally anti-democratic, but it didn't embrace a bridging American democracy as an ethos. That is the ethos of Peter Thiel, that is the ethos of Elon Musk, that is the ethos of Balaji Srinivasan, that is the ethos of a lot of the new and increasingly synergistic Silicon Valley and tech-based transformations and interventions in the American military-industrial complex, in the intelligence apparatus, and in surveillance capitalism. This is an enormous development. The war on terror is not responsible for all of it, but it is responsible for most of it. And we're really looking right now at a new iteration that no longer really needs the rubric of terrorism around it. It instead is looking beyond that to, you know, as people like Alexander Karp likes to put it, defending Western civilization, which is a hangover from the war on terror, which is also a hangover from the Cold War, as a kind of unifying framework for handing more and more power and more involvement over the institutions and the apparatus of U.S. national security to this emergent class. This is the direction of the war on terror, just as much as ICE is the directional consequence and manifestation in this day and age, this iteration of the war on terror. This is happening on multiple levels, I guess, is a long way of me saying this.
5: So, many of the restrictions that the government has imposed on itself historically in terms of surveillance have come after revelations of breaking of the public trust, such as with the Watergate hearings, the Church Committee, for instance. The 9/11 era came on the cusp of major technological jumps in computing and networking with three-letter agencies and their allies in the tech industry, like eventually Peter Thiel. They've taken great advantage of opportunities in surveillance. And you mentioned three whistleblowers who spoke out at great risk, two of whom revealed widespread government spying. The laws of the prior decades' disclosures weren't updated to match the technologies of the digital age. Can you talk about some of the spying programs that we know about from this era and what impacts the disclosures had and where we stand today?
6: A month after 9/11, the director of the National Security Agency, Michael Hayden, rewrote in practice the Fourth Amendment of the Constitution. The Fourth Amendment of the Constitution is supposed to protect against unreasonable search and seizure by imposing requirements for the government to seek, on the basis of probable cause, a warrant from an independent judicial authority to search a given residence or, you know, someone's personal effects for specific things believed to be, in, you know, relevant to the commission of a crime, to the prior commission of a crime. Instead, Hayden took advantage of a transformation in the global technological telecommunications infrastructure through which, because so much of this was built on American stuff, so much international communications passed through the United States that it permitted a very dubious theory inside the National Security Agency that said that because all of this foreign information was coming over American stuff, it could be intercepted and presumed to be foreign, and accordingly outside the purview of the post-Watergate laws that were meant to inhibit national security-based surveillance of people inside the United States or United States persons. I have to pause and mention that the term is United States persons. That is not the same as United States citizens. It means people in the United States, regardless of citizenship, or Americans abroad who are, you know,

0: a dozen years later, Keith Alexander say, we need the whole haystack. If you're asking us to look for a needle, which is supposedly, you know, a terrorist, you know, threat or event, in order to do that, we need the whole haystack. This was another example of the euphemism of the war on terror being used to make criminal activity on behalf of the state seem, if not just, both common sense, if not, you know, folksy. You know, you got to find a needle in a haystack. Well, of course you need the haystack, right? That was the logic. This became known as a constellation of surveillance programs around internet, telephonic metadata, and content that was known as Stellar Wind. There are different operations within Stellar Wind, and then as well, after 2009, they tend not to like to use the Stellar Wind operative framework, but they're basically the fruits of Stellar Wind continue to this day over surveillance that is ostensibly, because it has a connection to an international element. So Americans' international communications are presumed not to really be American, but to really be about those international entities. That is the prerogative of the NSA to collect and then through the FBI sift through. This is done under a, amazingly this year, expired but still in operation for a couple more months, provision of a law passed in 2008 that's known as Section 702, which is the continued under, you know, souped up administrative requirements. Basically, it's now done through a twice annual certification of the, not the targets of such surveillance, but instead the mechanisms of that surveillance that are sent to a secret court called the Foreign Intelligence Surveillance Court for approval, again, not of the surveillance itself, but just that the mechanisms of it are listed so that they do not violate the reemergent sense of legal restriction here. Now, in practice, we always hear about this only after the fact, but over the past 15 years that 702 has been in existence, nearly 20 years at this point, and again, 702 has, for the moment, expired. We keep learning through disclosures years after the fact that even those outlined mechanisms given to the Foreign Intelligence Surveillance Court were not, in fact, how the surveillance operated in practice. This operates at such a level of technical sophistication that it's basically done to overwhelm even, you know, this very small and highly non-expert set of judges that are the only institutional restriction on the spying that exists. One of the reasons that this is so alarming is because we've seen over recent months, I mean, this has been alarming for a very long time. I don't mean to imply otherwise. And of course, has led to conviction through a legal doctrine of what's called parallel construction, which is essentially hiding the fact that you are bringing a case against someone that would not have happened were it not for illegal surveillance, which is to say the use of inadmissible methods that are made to be admissible in court, cleaned up in such a manner that the what we call the fruit of the poison tree, the fact that the tree is poisoned is hidden.
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2: Welcome to Molotov Now, a podcast about taking action. 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
3: In the spirit of building solidarity between the rural and the urban, we hope to inspire direct action in the face of oppression and to light a fire to find each other in the darkness.
1: So if anyone saw The Wire, for instance, what the police were doing in the first couple of seasons with their wiretapping, right? Going and constructing other means of arguing in court as to why they were able to catch someone in the act. that sort of
0: thing. And to hide the illegality of the origins of it. I mean, to, you know, it's similar.

0: similar to the way in practice the wire worked, but like there was a different legal framework. Like that was, they were still engaged in often illegal surveillance, but this was on quite a different scale and under sort of different legal authorities. But that part, yes. I bring this up to point out that we've seen over the last couple months an increased effort on the part of the White House to criminalize the international left that will overwhelmingly focus primarily on Palestine. But, you know, what we, you know, we've seen from the declaration of, I forget exactly how they phrased it, against Palestine action, the move against Onestici Inventati as a specially designated global terrorist, like the same sort of thing. They will use Section 702 once they attempt to bring it back against the domestic left to put it inside the framework, a foreign terrorist organization that you can use the full power of the war on terror against. You're already seeing the attempts at using the joint terrorism task forces against the domestic left through what's known as NSPM-7 that the White House put into effect, I believe, last year. But as well, this other effort is you know, seemingly accelerating.
1: Yeah, thank you very much. And you actually kind of foresaw the last question that I was going to ask, which is exactly that. It's to a varying degree, like I guess during the Cold War, you saw the supporting of death squads and like the backing of various conservative or reactionary movements or regimes around the world in order to undermine movements that were labeled as communist by the U.S. state. And communist is still a dirty word. Islamist is still a dirty word. Terrorist is the commonality. And we've seen over, you know, the last 100+ years, terrorist being a term that's weaponized against parts of the population that the government decides are expendable or standing in the way of our quote-unquote freedom. Now it is like still Islam or Muslims, it's still communist to some degree. It's become more and more vocally anarchists and anti-fascists. And so you've seen like people being shot in the streets when coming up to witness what's and report on what's going on, ICE breaking up families, pulling people out of cars. You're seeing the aforementioned drone strikes and harassment by CIA lackeys of people in the Caribbean. Now the hunt for traitors, so present against the movement for Black Lives, so visible during the first Trump administration, has vocally escalated against anarchists, anti-fascists, and anti-racists, seeing notably the assassination of Michael Reinl during Trump 1 is one that sticks in my craw. And there's been show trials like Prairie Land and declarations like NSPM-7, like you mentioned, after the killing of Charlie Kirk. I wonder if you could talk a little bit about the construction of this enemy a little bit more, and that path that you track back through the book and your journalism.
0: The most important thing to remember in this turn of the war on terror is that the war on terror was a disaster. The wars that were meant to showcase American power showcased American impotence instead. That led a tremendous number of people who had been conditioned to accept the war on terror, who had been told to channel whatever feelings they had after 9/11 into bloodlust and then civilizational bloodlust against people who were seen as both a civilizational enemy that was both fanatically powerful but also subhuman at the same time. It failed. It made that impulse for revenge unsated. It left it unsatisfied. While the United States could not prevail over its declared enemies overseas, it had a lot more close to home that it could target, and it could use these apparatuses that it constructed after 9/11 and empowered ever since against. It also was, you know, baked into the war on terror from the start that the way the so-called terrorists got into the United States showcased the folly of American immigration. Now, anyone who's actually dealt with the U.S. immigration system can tell you that this is a cumbersome, confusing, and frankly frightening, often arbitrary apparatus that is not, quote-unquote, open borders. That it is, in fact, an intimidating system of state surveillance and violence. But nevertheless, the population, the lesson that was treated as respectable and grew in intensity throughout the war on terror was that 9/11 meant there needed to be greater interior immigration enforcement, and that becomes ICE. We're seeing that develop to a degree that allows an empowered nativist current to strip itself of the idea that it is, you know, fighting terrorism, and instead using it toward extant purposes of nativist violence that have had long, long, you know, not just, you know, decades old, but, you know, centuries old almost. You know, we can certainly say from the immigration restrictions of the 1920s that this nativist current, let's not say centuries, let's say a century, although certainly there's nativism in the United States long before then, but really the restrictionist element, you know, really comes into fore with the immigration restrictions of the 1920s. So let's, you know, perhaps put it there. Daniel Denver of the Dig podcast has an excellent book about all of this called All American Nativism, and of course the Yale scholar Greg Grandin does the same in his book The End of the Myth. So this is a long way of saying that once this apparatus of repression has been created and the civilizational focus of its enemies is established through the political culture of these institutions, it's easy to just redefine the enemies towards a targetable one that's very satisfying for that nativist current to target, and that will never just be the supposed, you know, illegal themselves. It will always necessarily be whatever institutions of solidarity, real or perceived. The right-wing imagination is not what your and my imagination is about the relationship between, you know, liberalism and immigration. But it doesn't matter for our purposes. It matters how they, once they wield state power, instantiate it. So real or perceived, the apparatuses of solidarity around immigration and around civil rights are to be increasingly the focus of the war on terror for as long as these institutions, authorities, and operations are permitted to exist.
1: Powerfully put. The focus on who's determined to be the enemy and who are the people that are determined to be in solidarity with those people. And that, as you mentioned, with the immigration in the 1920s, the Chinese Exclusion Act of the 1880s,
0: Yeah, forgive me. I should have also mentioned that. Forgive me. Yes, I did not mean to say that all of this starts in the 1920s. Forgive me.
1: I mean, it's a long thread, and you could point to many more examples. I guess I want to kind of end here, even though we've been talking about some very heavy things, and you've been like very aptly responding to my very big questions. So I really appreciate it. I'd like to hear what brings you hope.
0: The great Mariam Kaba put it that hope is a discipline. Hope is not a term. I don't like hope. Like, you know what I mean? I guess what I'm trying to express is that.
1: Sure. What keeps you fighting?
0: Yeah, we have obligations to one another, and we have to meet those obligations. We have what I try and see. What I hold to is how everyone I've ever encountered, and this includes soldiers who are serving the war on terror, the more they are exposed to the ugly realities of it, hate it and reject it and do not wish to be a part of it and do not wish it to be inflicted upon anyone. That's obviously not everyone, certainly not everyone whom the war on terror touches from the perspective of a practitioner. But the ICE raids, you know, going back to like 2005, you know, when they started doing the workplace raids on like the farms and the slaughterhouses, you know, it had been for so long kept out of sight, kept away from people's faces, so people wouldn't see like the horror of what it actually was, of what child separation looks like up close, of what, you know, rounding up frightened people who are here for work, often after having no choice but to flee the country that they're from, that was destabilized, often by the United States. That was kept out of sight. That's not out of sight anymore. And, you know, more and more people, as they're exposed to it, really reject it in the strongest possible ways. The amount of public hatred toward ICE is simply nothing that has ever been experienced in the war on terror before. Those are hopeful signs. What I think is important to recognize is that the obligations that we have to one another compel a seriousness of organization, of defense, of networks that make solidarity real, that make it, you know, something that can potentially deter state violence. Also understand that at every step, no matter how right now firm their grip on state power looks, at every phase, the nativists and the nationalists are improvising. They're seeking to see how much they can get away with. They understand that they have flown so far close to the sun that the hatred that millions of people feel toward them is something that they need to be insulated from. I guess that's kind of how I put it. You know, this is going to be corny perhaps, but, you know, early on in my life, I was exposed to an Operation Ivy lyric that says to resist despair in this world because you can't change everything is what it means to be free. And while that, you know, doesn't materially make the difference between freedom and unfreedom, it is a great rubric to keep in your mind when you feel despair, to not give into it. The people who wield this mechanism are afraid of you.
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2: 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We thank them for allowing us to be here, and we honor the ancestral and contemporary Wabanaki peoples indigenous to this place, known as the Dawn Land. Coming up next is National Native News.
3: This is National Native News. I'm Jill Freitas. The Winnebago Tribe of Nebraska is fighting to stop a potential Google data center in Salix, Iowa, just across the state line near the Missouri River. Crystal Blair explains.
4: Google is considering a site spanning about 900 acres. Tribal leaders say the project could put pressure on water that the tribe has a legal right to use based on a Supreme Court ruling more than a century ago. Margaret Scott is a member of the Winnebago Tribal Council.
5: The groundwater from the Dakota Sandstone Aquifer and the Missouri River are actually where our wells pull from in the Winnebago Reservation, and all the fresh water that sustains our community is actually from these two aquifers.
4: She says the Tribal Council has approved a resolution opposing hyperscale data centers on or near its reservation. Google says it's still evaluating the Salix site and intends to consider local water resources as it develops plans. Crystal Blair reporting.
3: Comedian and TV writer Joey Clift is out with his first book. The Cowlitz tribal member says it's to help non-natives better understand Indian country. Brian Bull of Underscore Native News has this preview.
6: Clift is the creative mind behind a viral video about cultural appropriation and pretendians, which hit social media 4 years ago. Titled, Just Because You Say You're a Bear Doesn't Make You a Bear, it's a lighthearted short with a serious message.
7: If you wear the traditional clothing of a bear when telling a bear that you are also a bear, you'll get mauled by that bear.
6: Clift sees humor as a way to ease some otherwise reluctant audiences into empathizing with other cultures and communities.
8: Comedy is a fantastic tool to educate people about something they're not educated about. I feel like your average person is probably not going to sit down and watch a lecturer read a 1,000-page book about the history of this continent. But if you can wrap some of those lessons into a 2-minute comedy video full of jokes, it's basically like putting some sugar and some candy around the medicine.
6: Clift's first book is titled, We've Been Here the Whole Time, a Not-So-Sacred Guide to Native America.
8: I think that this book does a really good job of giving like a base level Indian 101 conversation, covering a little bit of everything, things like history, but also explaining things like the land back movement and tribal enrollment, treaties, tribal sovereignty. I mean, there's an entire chapter about how cool my tribe's casino is, you know.
6: The book expounds on a 2022 video Clift produced that took high schools to task for limiting Native history to the pre-1900s, leaving the rest to general ignorance and Hollywood tropes.
9: We don't have magic powers, but I wish we did, because I'd use them to make it so your school taught you that Native people can't talk to animals, instead of whatever the presidential fitness test is. You heard what I said!
6: Figures like Andrew Jackson, John Wayne, and Native-themed sports mascots also get called out. But it's not just ire and eye rolls. Clift also highlights notable Natives, from super athlete Jim Thorpe to Deb Holland, the first Native person to serve as a U.S. Cabinet Secretary. The overall goal is to have a few laughs, but also learn some things.
8: I hope that this book is like your first step into your Native education journey, and that your next step is to just inundate yourself with other cool Native orgs, artists, musicians, and people to get even more educated about this. I'm just one person, so the only way to really get educated is to seek out other perspectives.
6: We've Been Here the Whole Time hits bookstores October 6th. For National Native News, I'm Brian Bull.
3: On this day in 1915, Arapaho minister and activist Reverend Sherman Coolidge issued a proclamation calling for the creation of an American Indian Day. The proclamation also included an early formal appeal for recognition of Native peoples as U.S. citizens. The effort helped pave the way for later national celebrations of Native American heritage. I'm Jill Freitas.
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14: Well, good morning to you all. Good morning to you all on this wet Tuesday morning. It is 6 minutes past the hour of 6 a.m. And you are listening to Morning Maine. And I'll be your host for the next 3 hours. My name is Peter McIntosh. I want to thank you for joining us this morning. We'll give a quick forecast before we head into the music portion of the program. It is currently 55 here in East Orland, and we have 96% humidity, although I think it should be 100%. We've got some rain going on out there, and showers are likely. Before 11 a.m., we've got a high of 63 degrees today, and northeast wind 6 to 9 miles per hour, 80% chance of precipitation, and probably between a tenth and a quarter of an inch possible. Mostly cloudy tonight, low around 50. North wind 5 to 7. Mostly sunny tomorrow, Wednesday, high 70. And partly cloudy Wednesday night, low 49 with a light southwest wind. On Thursday, it's mostly sunny, high 73. And that southwest wind cranks up to about 13 miles per hour in the morning. Could gust as high as 23, and mostly cloudy Thursday night, low 58. Mostly sunny Friday, high 76. Friday night showers, but Saturday looks sunny again. Little cool, about 68 degrees. And right now, as I said, 55 degrees. It's 8 minutes past the hour of 6 a.m. And let's start with Christopher Mark Jones, the steelworker's daughter. 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

from Chris St. John. That's Sometimes. The album's called Bayberry Dunes. It's kind of an EP. It's got six songs on it. Well, good morning. It's Peter here with you at 21 past six right now. And we heard Kim Ritchie, The World is Flat. And we started the hour with Christopher Mark Jones, The Steelworker's Daughter, from his album Now I Know. These are all relatively new releases, and here's another new release. It's a cover performed by Louise Grasmere from the album Two Crows, and you're listening to Community Radio, 55 degrees.

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1: I'm Dr. Anthony Lizerwitz, and this is Climate Connections. Many people think of the Pacific Northwest as a rainy place, but most of the rain falls in winter. And Terry Kempton of the Outback Farm at Western Washington University says that as the climate changes, it's becoming less consistent.
2: So instead of the kind of constant drizzle, very light rain through all of the months of winter, we're seeing a big storm, a lot of water running off, flooding, and then there's just a dry period while we wait for another big storm.
1: And summers are getting hotter and drier. These changes can make it hard for farmers to know when and how much to water their crops. So 2 years ago, Outback Farm put soil moisture sensors in some of their fields.
2: So then I'm not left guessing like, well, it did rain yesterday, but did it go deep enough to matter to the plant roots? Like, I don't have to dig a hole and stick my hand in it. I can just like, boop, read the little sensor that's already buried underground, and it will tell me.
1: With this insight, the farmers only watered when it was really needed. 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
2: So that saves time, and of course, it saves water, a lot of water.
1: So the sensors will help them adapt to climate change. Climate Connections is produced by the Yale Center for Environmental Communication. 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
4: Good morning, Maine. It's Peter McIntosh here with you, and I just want to say that I'm enjoying your company this morning. It is 55 degrees outside right now. We're looking at rain and showers this morning, and even after that, looks like a cloudy day for the most part, but tomorrow looks mostly sunny and a high of 70. We're going to start this portion of the show with Tom Rush. 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

I'd like to call back summertime and have her stay for just another month or so.

It's Driverless Car from Mitch Katz here on Community Radio. I don't know why, but I'm playing a whole lot of new releases this morning, and I found a lot of great music here, so I'm sharing it, and I hope you're enjoying it. We heard Neil Casal, Indian Summer, released last year on the No One Above You, the Early Years compilation. We heard Cody Jinks in there, Better Than the Bottle. That's from his album of the same name. And Kate McLeod's Mind the Gap, I Will Sing My Heart Out, from her album Home Brewed, another new release. And going back to 2008 for that compilation, Urge for Going, it's Tom Rush here. And it is 6:56 a.m., 55 degrees. We'll get a forecast up the top of the hour. Artist of the week this week is Jeff Tweedy, and he's going to be performing it November 1st at the Waterville Opera House. We'll have some passes to give away in the 7 o'clock hour. Right now, another new release from the album Landfill Poetry. It's Riley Downing. 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
1: All right, at 2 minutes past the hour of 7 a.m., you are listening to Morning Maine on Community Radio. I'm your host, Peter McIntosh, and sounds like my voice is a little ragged this morning. I do apologize. Let's get a forecast here. Showers this morning before 11 a.m., but the remainder of the day looks cloudy and wet. Chance of precipitation 80%, and new precipitation amounts between a tenth and a quarter of an inch are possible. Now, mostly cloudy tonight, low 50, north wind 5 to 7 miles per hour. And Wednesday, mostly cloudy, high 70, north wind 3 to 5. Partly cloudy Wednesday night, low 49. And Thursday is mostly sunny, a high of 73, with a light southwest wind that will pick up throughout the day, maybe gusting as high as 23. Cloudy Thursday night, mostly sunny Friday, high 76 for Friday, and a chance of showers Friday night. Mostly sunny again Saturday, and then Saturday night looks cloudy, and Sunday and Monday could bring us some showers. All right, it is now almost 4 minutes past the hour of 7 a.m. Later in the hour, we will have our artist of the week, Jeff Tweedy, and we'll give you some chances to win some passes for that. And right now, we have an upcoming special event, a concert from acclaimed singer-songwriter and folk rocker Casey Neal. You might have heard of this. It's happening Friday, October 2nd, at Barncastle in Blue Hill. Doors will open at 6:30. 7 o'clock is the show. Tickets are $20 in advance, at available at weru.org, and there are $25 at the door. This is Casey Neal's annual benefit concert to support WERU. 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So you have more information and tickets at weru.org. Right now, I'd like to play a song from Casey Neal so you get a flavor of what you could expect Friday night. This is Casey Neal, and this is Community Radio, WERU.

spring. One sunny day, that's when you love me, baby, honey. You done gone away, but I don't care now, 'cause I'm sitting on top of the world.

0: and his local hero, Noel Paul Stuckey. The means are the end. You're listening to Community Radio, WERU. It is 17 minutes past the hour of 7. And I am Peter McIntosh. Glad to have you with us this morning. It's still 55 degrees, and it's still pretty wet out there. We heard Bob Wills and his Texas Playboys, Sitting on Top of the World. And Casey Neal, Watch for Me. That was the start of the hour from his album Brooklyn Bridge. Make sure to catch the concert coming up Friday at Pond Castle. Find out more information at weru.org. Get your tickets right there. This one's new from Joby Riccio here on Community Radio.
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1: This is Quiet Fire, a program about the spiritual life of Abraham Lincoln and its relevance to us today. Welcome. I am Duncan Newcomer. Here's a quote for you from Walt Whitman's essay on Lincoln. Doubtless they have had their uses, are the grass on which the cow feeds. And what are these things that the poet Whitman begrudgingly says are useful? Well, why, it's political parties he's talking about. Whigs, Republicans, Democrats, and all that. These parties are, he guessed, useful but low life, like the grass on which the cow feeds. So Whitman did not think much of political parties in his time. He said, all they really did was, he wrote, under flippant names, merely identify temporary passions or freaks or sometimes prejudice, ignorance, or hatred. Now, he wrote that over 100 years ago. Political parties, cow grass and a source of flippancy, temporary passions, political parties, a source of freaks and sometimes even prejudice, ignorance, or hatred. For Walt Whitman, political parties had a high disapproval rating. They were things that brought us freaks and hatred. So grumbling about politics can be an American tradition. There was, for Whitman, only one political election that offered, quote, a great and worthy idea, vitalizing a party and making it heroic, unquote, and that was, to him, the 1864 re-election of Abraham Lincoln. There was worthy enthusiasm for that, he said. Indeed, Lincoln himself said that to have a free and fair election in the midst of a civil war was something the world had thought not possible. It is remarkable to think that the Democrat Lincoln ran against as a Republican was the Union general he himself had finally had to fire, George McClellan. Yet Lincoln himself was, by vocation, a politician. Politics was for him a calling. His job was to be a lawyer. His profession was to be a politician. Some people were shocked to see in the recent movie Lincoln that as president he used political power to make deals and, in fact, to make sure that the 13th Amendment ended in slavery would pass. Lincoln was not afraid of the art of the possible, and he would not give up on the good for the lack of the perfect. It was his spiritual life to be an ethical politician. He did not believe that politics could achieve what religion promises, an ethic of ultimate or absolute ideals, but he did believe in an ethic of responsibility. While Lincoln is universally known then and now as a thoroughly honest person, remarkably so, he was willing and able to work the political system. In an election cycle letter he wrote to one of his party organizers, Lincoln came close to considering election fraud. Hundreds of Irish immigrants were being brought into Illinois as railroad workers, hard-drinking Catholics aligned with the Democrat Party. Lincoln, the ambitious, hard-working Whig Republican Party organizer, mused that it might not be a shame if somehow all those Irish Democrats didn't vote. He never committed or condoned election fraud, but he thought about it. So he was a politician. But as Niebuhr adds, Lincoln had a brooding sense of charity that was derived from a religious awareness of another dimension of meaning other than the immediate political conflict. So this is the light of Lincoln's spiritual life, a double attitude combining practical moral resoluteness about immediate issues and, quote, a religious awareness of another dimension of meaning and judgment, lighting us down to the latest generation. This is Duncan Newcomer, and this has been Quiet Fire, the spiritual life of Abraham Lincoln.

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1: It is 7:35 out there. Well, in here as well. 55 degrees out there. And we're looking at a wet day. We will give a full forecast at the top of the hour. And just want to let you know, the last song we heard was Phil Prophet, It's Me Again. And before that, it was new song from the Kennedys from the album Smoke Tree. And we heard Seeds of Peace. This one's from Sarah McCulloch, from her album Driving Me Home. And this is Community Radio, WERU.

Girl Like That from Steel, Scarecrow. The album Sky, Water, Dirt, and yes, it's a recent release. Good morning. This is Morning Maine. And we're just about to the portion of our show where we play our Artist of the Week. So stay tuned for that. We heard Hippie Tattoo from Sarah McCulloch. And it is still 55 degrees out there, kind of wet. We're looking at showers till about 11 and then cloudy day, but I'll give you the forecast at the top of the hour. Let's get into our Artist of the Week. It is Jeff Tweedy. And Jeff Tweedy has, well, you know him as the leader of the band Wilco, but he started his career in school with his band The Plebes, with Jay Farrar in the band, and the Plebes became the alternative country band Uncle Tupelo. And then when they broke up, Tweedy formed Wilco. And a couple of albums came of that, Yankee Hotel Foxtrot and A Ghost Is Born. And the latter received a Grammy for Best Alternative Album in 2005. Tweedy has released 20 albums, including 4 with Uncle Tupelo, 12 with Wilco, 1 with his son Spencer. It's a solo acoustic album, 3 solo studio albums with collaborations with other musicians like Mermaid Avenue with Billy Bragg. Now, why is he our Artist of the Week? Well, Jeff Tweedy will be performing live at the Waterville Opera House at 1 Common Street in Waterville. November 1st, it's a Sunday at 7:30 p.m. And it's watervillecreates.org for more information, or you can call 207-873-7000. So we're going to play a couple of songs from Jeff Tweedy, and then I'll come back and give away some passes for the concert. Stay tuned. And this one is This Is How It Ends. Our Artist of the Week, Jeff Tweedy, today on Community Radio.

artist of the week here, Jeff Tweedy. He will be performing at the Waterville Opera House in Waterville Sunday, November 1st, 7:30 p.m. Would you like a pair of passes? If so, call me now. 207-469-0500. Let's get one more song in from Jeff Tweedy.

the cacophony of it all. Wow. Here's Jeff Tweedy here. The song Betrayed. Remember, Jeff Tweedy will be playing at the Waterville Opera House, 1 Common Street in Waterville, Sunday, November 1st at 7:30 p.m. Listen all week long for more chances to win tickets. And congratulations to Pete and Stu Ben, our latest winner. And he's going to the show. Thanks again to the Waterville Opera House. Let's get back into some music. Songs from the Road Band now on WERU Community Radio.

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1: Good morning. This is Around Town with Amy Brown. It's Tuesday, September 29th, 2026. The Secretary of State's office is warning Mainers to be vigilant about the sources of voting information online, as scam sites may look official. Their press release reads, quote, "It's becoming increasingly difficult to distinguish what is real and what isn't online," said Secretary Bellows. AI and other automated tools help partisan operatives or cyber criminals create websites that look official even when they're not. While some non-governmental sites about voting present accurate information, many do not. Many sites are designed to encourage citizens to register to vote and may, in fact, redirect visitors to official sites. However, many sites may require visitors to enter their personal information before they are redirected. Official state addresses will include .gov. For example, Mainers can register to vote at maine.gov/vote or find official elections information by visiting the Secretary of State's website at maine.gov/SOS. If you don't see the .gov in the web address, it's not an official state government website, Secretary Bellows says. If you are being asked to enter personal information like name and email address before you get to an official .gov link, then someone else is getting your private data. Instead of giving out private information to sites that may try to scam you or steal your data, go straight to the source at maine.gov/vote. We've had safe, free, and secure elections in Maine for over 200 years, and we expect the same this November, end quote. Those websites, again, are maine.gov/vote or maine.gov/SOS. The ACLU of Maine is reminding voters of some important dates. October 5th is the start of early in-person or absentee voting at the municipal clerk's office. On October 22nd, the Secretary of State's office has recommended a deadline for putting your absentee ballots in the mail. They recommend returning your ballot as soon as possible to make sure it arrives by 8 p.m. on Election Day. You can request and track your ballot through the Maine.gov website. October 29th is the last day to request a mail-in ballot or absentee ballot and the last day to vote early or absentee in person at your municipal clerk's office. And 11-3, November 3rd, is Election Day. You can register to vote all the way through Election Day. You can register in person at your city or town office or at your polling place when you vote. You can find all that information and more at aclumaine.org. And there'll be a screening of Saving Walden's World at the Colonial Theater in Belfast tonight. Shot largely in the Belfast area and other parts of Maine, quote, "This film follows Jim Merkel's personal journey from a former military engineer to a father raising his son Walden on an off-grid homestead right here in Maine. It's the story of a man who traveled to Karelia, Cuba, and Slovenia to investigate how communities there have achieved genuine stability by prioritizing women's literature, healthcare, and reproductive freedom, and what that means for the rest of us. Why attend? This isn't just a movie, it's a blueprint for a livable future." Recently accepted for national distribution on PBS via NETA, this screening is a rare chance for our Belfast community to engage with these solutions before they reach a national audience and to support the Mabel Wadsworth Center in doing so, end quote. Penobscot Bay Waterkeeper is a sponsor of the event. The doors open at the Colonial Theater in Belfast tonight at 6 p.m. with social time, tables, and music, followed by a few words from the filmmaker Jim Merkel and from Mabel Wadsworth Center representatives. The film starts at 7 and will be followed by a Q&A period. Again, that's at the Colonial Theater on High Street in Belfast. For Around Town, I'm Amy Brown. You can reach me at news@weru.org. Take care. I'll see you tomorrow.
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0: We will get into our community calendar in just a minute. First, an update on your forecast for you. Showers today, mainly before 11 a.m. And a high of 63 degrees, but the remainder of the day looks cloudy and misty. Chance of precipitation, 80%. Mostly cloudy tonight, low 50. Tomorrow, Wednesday, mostly sunny, high 70. And Wednesday night, partly cloudy, low 49. Thursday looks mostly sunny, high 73. Light southwest wind that increases during the day and could gust as high as 23 miles per hour. Thursday night is mostly cloudy. Friday is mostly sunny, high of 76. And we got a chance of showers Friday night, 30%. Saturday looks mostly sunny, high 68. Then it clouds up, and we have a chance of showers Sunday into Monday. Still 55 degrees here at our studios in East Orland. And let's get into our community calendar. Today is Tuesday, the 29th of September. There today, from 4 to 5 p.m. at the Belfast Free Library, they're hosting Authors in Conversation, Deborah Shepherd and Elizabeth Garber on writing memoirs about difficult memories. The program is free and open to all and takes place in the Abbott Room of the Library, 106 High Street, Belfast. And tomorrow, Wednesday, join the Brooklyn Reads Book Group at Friend Memorial Public Library in Brooklyn, One Reach Road, from 9:30 to 1. 9:30 is the date. That's tomorrow, Wednesday, from 1 to 2 p.m., reading My Year in Paris with Gertrude Stein by Deborah Levy, and everyone is welcome to join. There's a jazz and blues open session at Bon Bon Cider, 684 U.S. Highway 1, Hancock. That's tomorrow and every Wednesday from 6 to 8 p.m. Zach Gorell and Michael Bennett host a very laid-back and welcoming jazz and blues session at Bon Bon Cider into its second year of running. I have been, and it is a lovely evening. And also, every Wednesday, there's the Fogtown Open Mic, 6 p.m., Fogtown Brewing Company, 25 Pine Street, downtown Ellsworth. Getting into October, Thursday, October 1st, the Blue Hill Public Library once again hosts a day of tape art for students of all ages on and around the peninsula. Throughout the day, students from local schools visit the library for an interactive tape art workshop with artists Michael Townsend and Leah Smith. And let's scan forward a couple days here. Oh, of course, Friday. Casey Neal at Barncastle in Blue Hill. This is a WERU benefit concert that he does every year. Barncastle Hotel and Restaurant is at 125 South Street, Blue Hill. Join us for a benefit concert by critically acclaimed indie singer-songwriter and folk musician Casey Neal at Barncastle in Blue Hill. That's Friday, October 2nd. And thanks to Casey for once again lending his considerable musical talents to raising funds for WEIU. 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Hundreds of craft artists, galleries, and organizations open their doors, inviting you in. There's a Mid-Coast Maine Community Square Dance. Excited about the upcoming Community Square Dance Party at Simonton Corner coming up Saturday, October 3rd, and looking forward to seeing you there. Location of the dance is the Simonton Corner Hall, 366 Main Street, Rockport. The band is Emily Jeffries. Oh, it doesn't list all of it here. There's a community clothing swap. Everyone is invited to the Blue Hill Public Library for the annual community clothing swap in the library lawn Saturday, October 3rd, 10 to 4. A great opportunity to clean out your closet and find some new items to refresh your wardrobe. Clothing of all sizes and styles will be available. And the Island Connection's 9th annual Run, Walk, Wag, honoring Mary Parker. It's a 5K. Runners, walkers, families, and leashed, well-socialized dogs are invited to participate in Island Connection's 9th annual Run, Walk, Wag 5K, Saturday, October 3rd from 9 to 11. Starting line is the MDIYMCA, and the first 50 registrants receive a race T-shirt. Prizes awarded for the fastest runner, walker, youth, and dog. And one more, Restorative Justice Community Workshop. Free public training for anyone interested in learning more about restorative practices, community building, becoming trauma-informed, getting involved working in your community, or becoming a trained circle keeper or facilitator. The full training is required to become a volunteer to facilitate it in one of the community programs. That's Restorative Justice Community Workshop, 245 Main Street, Ellsworth, Saturday, 9 to 4. If you are interested in more, just check the website, weru.org/events, and you can also submit your events for our community calendar. Let's get back into some music. It is 13 minutes past the hour of 8 a.m., They call her Dolly Parton. Here's George Mann and Mick Coates from Ghosts of the Old West on Community Radio.

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It's another outside the box, not taking long to write this feature. Today's topic is fewer hours. Maybe you've seen this bumper sticker quote, "Support unions, the folks that brought you the weekend and 40-hour work week," end quote. The weekend is always a great idea, but I'm not sure the 40-hour work week is still the gold standard, at least for a full-time job. More and more people, especially women, want to get into the labor force. Many full-time workers do not or cannot afford to retire at the usual age of 65. There are more workers for the same number of 40-hour-a-week jobs. So some may prefer part-time work, but pay and benefits are often inadequate or non-existent, with, again, women bearing the brunt of the low-wage, low-benefit result. There are many aspects of a person's life that remains unfulfilled because they work so many hours, such as community service, personal care, recreation, civic engagement, relaxation, and personal passions. An extra 10 or so hours a week devoted to a special interest or volunteer effort would make a person and their community much more vibrant and livable. We still do not have gender equality, but a shorter work week would allow those who also do more housework and child rearing, mostly women, to accomplish all those tasks, take on a full-time job, and have time left over for other adventures. It might also make sharing housework and or raising children easier for those who have not done these tasks much before, mostly men, since they would have more time to do them. A shorter work week could reduce pressures on the environment if workers stay home more and drive to work less. Several studies have shown that greenhouse gases were slightly lowered when work hours were reduced. If income is lower, people consume less and the economy is more sustainable. They may use less advanced and expensive technologies, travel by public transportation or by bicycle rather than by car, for example. As artificial intelligence, AI, begins to replace workers or greatly increase productivity, there will be fewer jobs and less work to spread around to humans. A full-time job of 30 to 32 hours a week, or even less, can resolve the dilemma of just as many workers but less work. And AI has already begun to replace humans with computers or robots. It's just a matter of time. Kellogg's, the maker of breakfast cereals, changed its full-time jobs from 3 8-hour shifts to 4 6-hour shifts in 1930 as a response to the Depression. The hope was that a worker is usually more productive when working fewer hours, which has since been proven in numerous studies. The experiment was maintained through World War II and then continued at a reduced level until it finally ended in 1985. And there are other experiments. 4-day work weeks with 9 or 10-hour days is common. Iceland reduced a 44-hour work week by 3 to 5 hours, increased productivity, and maintained wages. Some businesses in Finland tried a 6-hour workday in 1996 to 98. Family dynamics were better, but some workers felt guilt for not putting in a full 8 hours. Most workers prefer working less, even with a reduced income, to working what they consider too much. They prefer that because it provides more time for relationships, personal interests and growth, and better physical and mental health. With more people in the workforce, but a smaller number of jobs as AI comes into play, it only makes sense to shrink the 40-hour work week.
What do you think is the right number of hours per week for a full-time job? I'm Larry Danziger, trying to cut back a few hours from my full-time, unpaid work.

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More at mindfulnesstrail.org.

That was Dodd and Smith here with Talk Me Down. We also heard Ranky Tanky. That's a brand new release right here off the album This Village. And Carla Grover and Friends gave us Rifle from the album Williams Branch is Hard to Find. And that is also a newer release. We heard Truth or Consequences from Andrew Ferris from his new album, The Prospector, and Sav Sankaran, Looking for the Moon, that's on the Bluegrass Sings Paxton collection. Peace Train there with Dolly Parton, featuring Ladysmith Black Mambazo. We heard the Wood Brothers, and we heard George Mann. They call her Dolly Parton. I'm going to step aside and make room for Alco. He's coming in for Front Porch Folk. That's coming up at 9 o'clock. A couple more songs here. And this one is Dom Flemons here. Song to JCB. Have a beautiful day out there. And thanks for listening to Community Radio, WERU.

0: This is Francine, one of your hosts on Sabor Latino, coming to you Tuesday nights from 8 to 10 on WERU-FM. What kind of Latin music do you enjoy?
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It was so great to see so many of you turning out and stopping by and listening from here and there. 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And also our home listeners at home. Anniversary of the fair. It was quite an event, and even the weather cooperated better than we expected, so that was great. Still catching up on some Labor Day music, so I've found a Labor Day album with Cy Conn and George Mann, and here is but it's a collection of songs by other people covering Cy songs. And here is Cy's song, Truck Driving Woman, with Kathy Fink and Marcy Marxer.

That was from the Labor Day collection of Sy Khan and George Mann, but it was Odetta and Michael Jonathan singing Gone, Gonna Rise Again, Sy song. Before that, song about the 1%, Lou and Peter Berryman, How We Can Sleep at Night from Rocky Frontier. And Kathy Fink and Marcy Markser saying Sy's Truck Driving Woman to start out the Labor Day songs. And we have a new song by local songwriter Andy Refkin. And it's just a new arrangement. Here it is. About nothing.

Gus Lacasse accompanied Andy Refkin on Nothing Is Quiet These Days, just released. So Casey Neal is from Oregon, from Portland. He's coming to the Barn Castle October 2nd as in a benefit for WERU. And here is at the October 2nd. Doors are open at 6:30. Tickets are $20 in advance at weru.org and $25 at the door. It's Casey's annual benefit concert to support WERU, so please put that in your calendar and come on out on Friday. Here's a song by Casey Neal, The Holy Land.

Watch out. Those bad books are coming to you. That was Kathy Fink, Marcy Marxer, and Tom Paxton. It's a group effort called All New from 22, recorded in Tacoma Park, Maryland. Here's another one of their songs on this collection. Before that, we heard Peggy Seeger singing Arrogant Mill, and Everything Must Change, Claudia Schmidt, and started with Casey Neal, The Holy Land, and Casey is going to be at the Barn Castle at 7 p.m. on Friday, October 2nd, as a benefit for WERU. More details on our website, weru.org, plus a lot of other great community happenings. So go check out our community calendar. Here's the song called I'm Still in Love with You on this Paxton, Marx, and Fink album.

Dazzle, dazzle, you've got me flying high and wide on a magic carpet ride.

That was Egg and Daughter Night, or Crazy Bone by John Prine from his Tree of Forgiveness. And it is, for that we heard Old Devil Moon from Petula Clark and Don Franks on Finian's Rainbow. It's going to be John Prine's birthday coming up in October. I believe it's October 10th. So I needed to get a head start on playing some of his songs. Here's another one from the same, his last album while he was alive, although there's another one coming out soon of his tunes that hadn't been released. So here is another tune from Tree of Forgiveness.

garbage truck. Looks like this old horseshoe's done running out of luck. If I came home

myself at risk of falling from this jagged cliff. I look below.

Tis Autumn, Claudia Schmidt, from her Consignity album. And we heard John Prine with Boundless Love from the Tree of Forgiveness. We're coming to the end of Front Porch Folk. This is Alco. Thanks so much for listening. And it was a pleasure to hear Bill Gawley, Judd Caswell, Nat Hussey, and Alfred Lund at the Common Ground Fair on Friday. So here's a song to end up This Road from Bill Gawley's Are We There Yet? With all the above and Jackie Pike on fiddle. So see you next week. Democracy Now! Is coming up, and after that, On the Wing with Stacey Otto here on WERU 89.9 in Blue Hill.

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0: Copenhagen, Denmark, this is Democracy Now!
1: I want to thank the Prime Minister and the Prime Minister, Greenland, Denmark. And we're going to have a tremendous relationship, a secure relationship, and we look forward to it.
0: After repeatedly threatening to seize Greenland, President Trump has signed a deal that would allow the U.S. to expand its military presence there. But Greenland will remain a territory of Denmark. As we broadcast from here in Copenhagen, we'll speak to the chair of the National Organization for Greenlanders in Denmark. Then, as the death toll in Gaza topped 74,000 over the past 3 years, we'll speak to the Palestinian analyst Mohammed Shahada. He's from Gaza but lives here in Denmark.
2: You see, basically, Israel tried since 1948 until today to destroy us as a people, as a group, and they failed at it. Our people are still there, resilient.
0: And next week marks the 25th anniversary of the 2001 U.S. invasion of Afghanistan. We'll speak to the Danish-Afghan journalist Najib Khaja. In 2008, he was kidnapped by the Taliban, and then he escaped. His most recent documentary on Afghanistan is titled Winning Hearts and Minds. All that and more coming up. Welcome to Democracy Now!, democracynow.org, The War and Peace Report. I'm Amy Goodman in Copenhagen, Denmark. Iran's foreign minister has held indirect talks with the U.S. on a diplomatic proposal to end 7 months of fighting. On Monday, Foreign Minister Abbas Araghchi said he discussed a plan with Qatari mediators that would see a phased reopening of the Strait of Hormuz within 7 days in exchange for an end to all hostilities in Iran and Lebanon, the lifting of the U.S. naval blockade of Iran, the unfreezing of billions of dollars worth of Iranian assets, and an end to sanctions on Iranian oil. The indirect talks came as Iran defended its strikes on U.S. bases across the Mideast as self-defense, warning neighboring countries would come under further attack if they continue to host U.S. forces. Iranian diplomat Nasser Asadi Nazari delivered the warning in an address to the U.N. General Assembly on Monday.
3: The missiles that killed 168 children at the primary school in Mina and struck the Lamed sports complex during the U.S.-Israel regime's joint aggression against Iran were launched from neighboring territory. These are only two of many such examples.
0: In the U.K., the five men who were arrested on suspicion of terrorism after they allegedly approached the RAF Fairford military base carrying explosives have been released on bail. The UK has allowed US warplanes to launch long-range strikes on Iran from RAF Fairford since March 1st, fueling speculation Iran was behind a plot to attack the base. This is Tristan Wilkinson, the councillor for the Cotswold District.
4: So there was a specific threat about 6 weeks ago from the Iranians on this base. At the time, there was an increased surveillance around the area. This is an operational base. There is, it's no secret that, you know, we have American bombers here that are taking part in what's happening in the Middle East at the moment. So there's always the risk.
0: U.S. Secretary of State Marco Rubio says the incident at RAF Royal Air Force Fairford, quote, clearly involves the hands of a foreign actor, unquote. Iran's embassy in London responded that it, quote, categorically rejects and strongly condemns the recent unfounded and malicious speculations, unquote. In Ukraine, a wave of Russian drone and missile strikes has killed 9 people and left 80 others wounded. Among Russia's targets was Ukraine's Academy of Science in Kyiv, where 2 people were killed by a Russian drone that struck during the workday Monday. Survivors said the attack came without a sound and without warning.
5: I don't understand the senseless war. I don't understand any of what's going on. I don't know how to resolve this issue, but what's happening is not right, and it's ordinary people who are suffering.
0: President Volodymyr Zelensky said 80 of the 120 drones fired at Ukraine were a newer jet-powered model, making them harder to shoot down. Elsewhere, officials in eastern Poland scrambled fighter jets and ordered residents to shelter in place after a Russian drone crashed near the Polish-Ukrainian border Monday. Meanwhile, Ukraine claimed long-range attacks on two Russian factories and an oil facility far from the front lines. The Trump administration issued new fuel economy rules on Monday that loosen the limits automakers must meet on pollution from gas-powered cars and light trucks. Rules set under the Biden administration called for vehicles to average about 50 miles per gallon by 2031. The Trump rules cut the target to just under 35 miles per gallon. Dave Cook, the senior vehicles analyst for the Union of Concerned Scientists Clean Transportation Program, said, quote, the federal government's decision to gut fuel economy standards is a handout to automakers and oil companies that will strap American consumers already struggling with an affordability crisis, unquote. The White House is defending its decision to run campaign-style ads promoting President Trump during NFL games and network news broadcasts. The 30-second spots include the tagline, paid for by the U.S. government. The White House calls them public service announcements, but Democratic lawmakers and former ethics officials argue they're political ads and violate federal appropriations laws and the Hatch Act. One 30-second ad titled Final Battle is nearly identical to a campaign video Trump posted to Truth Social in 2024. In the ad, Trump promises to expel the quote-unquote warmongers, globalists, and deep state actors from government. More than $300,000 has been spent on the ad.
6: We will rout the fake news media, and we will liberate America from these villains once and for all.
0: Senate Majority Leader Republican John Thune told reporters, quote, it's a great message. I like the message, but it shouldn't be paid for with taxpayer dollars, he said. In Texas, state election officials have sent tens of thousands of delayed voter registration applications to county election officials after discovering an error. Some of the applications had languished for over a year. The backlog sparked a scramble by counties to process the applications with just weeks left before November's midterm elections. In more news from Texas, a black woman who was sentenced to 5 years in prison for casting a provisional ballot in the 2016 presidential election has overturned her conviction on appeal, capping a nearly decade-long legal battle. The 5-4 decision by Texas's highest criminal court ends the case against Crystal Mason, whose provisional ballot wasn't even counted since she was disqualified from voting at the time due to a past felony conviction for tax fraud. To see our coverage of Crystal Mason's case, go to our website at democracynow.org. A top FBI official said Monday he's stepping down about a year after he was nominated by President Trump and confirmed by the Senate. Andrew Bailey served as co-deputy director of the FBI in an unusual arrangement with right-wing podcaster Dan Bongino before Bongino left the FBI in January after clashing with former Attorney General Pam Bondi over the Justice Department's handling of the Epstein files. Bailey had been tasked with overseeing some of the investigations into President Trump's debunked claims that the 2020 election was rigged. Meanwhile, the FBI's confirmed hackers accessed a trove of personal data on potentially tens of thousands of current and former FBI employees, including their names, addresses, phone numbers, and details on their spouses. OpenAI is scrapping the release of its latest AI model known as GPT 6.1 Astra over safety concerns. This comes after OpenAI agents interfered with websites run by the U.S. Education Department, the Commerce Department, and the SEC, the Securities and Exchange Commission, without the company's knowledge. In an interview, the OpenAI head of safety said the latest model had scored poorly on its ability to align with humans and showed higher levels of deception. Meanwhile, Reuters reports Anthropic's prospectus for an initial public offering, an IPO, details how the company lost $42 billion last year while warning investors that advanced AI could pose, quote, catastrophic or existential risks to humanity, unquote. This comes as chipmaker NVIDIA announced the largest ever stock buyback increase in U.S. corporate history, valued at $150 billion. NVIDIA's CEO, Jensen Huang, has gone on record saying he rejects warnings that AI could make humans extinct. NVIDIA is among the companies profiting most from the rapid build-out of AI data centers, which has drawn protests across the country. The Trump administration announced Monday it had reversed a Biden-era policy that broadened the federal ban on sex discrimination in schools to cover LGBTQ people. Shwali Patel of National Women's Law Center responded, quote, sexual harassment and assault continue to be pervasive in schools, and to the fullest extent possible, we should be working to enforce the laws that protect students survivors of sexual violence. Yet Education Secretary Linda McMahon and the Trump administration have decided to ignore what survivors need, instead weaponizing Title IX to attack trans students, she said. And a New York prosecutor has reopened a sexual assault investigation at Cornell University after a woman alleged she'd been drugged, assaulted, and gang raped by seven former and current members of Chi Phi fraternity in 2024 when she was a 20-year-old undergraduate student. The allegations came in a lawsuit filed this month by a woman identified only as Jane Doe, who says campus officials and law enforcement failed to take her accusations seriously. On Monday, Tompkins County District Attorney Matthew Van Houten defended his initial decision not to seek charges, writing, quote, seeking justice sometimes requires us to reconsider or reopen cases when we're provided with additional evidence, unquote. A lawyer for the plaintiff says his client's claims have not materially changed since she filed a police report in the weeks after the alleged assault. On Sunday, New York Congresswoman Alexandria Ocasio-Cortez addressed the controversy at a Students versus Billionaires event in Ithaca, New York.
7: I want to be clear that the culture of rape, sexual assault, and pedophilia is protected in elite institutions across the United States, and including Cornell University in this instance. The fact that Jane Doe, that survivor, lost her education because you can't stay in school when something like that happens to you. Rape is often used as an act of war. It is one of the most horrifying violations that a human being can endure. It's a form of torture. You can't stay in school. The fact that she had to lose her education and those men were protected by an institution and granted an Ivy League degree as a reward, never again. Never again.
0: And those are some of the headlines. This is Democracy Now!, democracynow.org, the War and Peace Report. I'm Amy Goodman, broadcasting from Copenhagen, Denmark. Remember when President Trump said this shortly after he returned to the White House?
1: We need Greenland for national security and even international security, and we're working with everybody involved to try and get it. But we need it really for international world security. And I think we're going to get it. One way or the other, we're going to get it.
8: It's German.
0: Well, after more than a year and a half of threatening to take over Greenland by force, President Trump last week signed a 10-page agreement with Greenland and Denmark that fell short of his earlier demands to turn Greenland into U.S. territory. The deal that Trump described as tremendous allows the United States to open new bases in Greenland, bolstering its military presence on the vast, mineral-rich, and strategically located island. Under the 1951 Defense of Greenland Treaty, the United States already has wide latitude to station forces and build military bases in Greenland. The U.S. currently has one active military base on Greenland, about 160 troops on the ground. During the height of the Cold War, the U.S. maintained 17 military installations in Greenland with over 10,000 troops. Under the New Deal, the U.S. would be allowed to build two new bases. The new agreement, signed shortly after President Trump's speech to the U.N. General Assembly last week, recognizes Greenland as part of Denmark, but would still apply if Greenland eventually chooses independence. Describing this, quote, a deal that could last forever, the Danish Prime Minister, Mette Frederiksen, praised the deal as strengthening NATO and staving off the growing presence of Russia and China in the Arctic.
8: This deal is good for the United States. It's good for Greenland, for Denmark, for the NATO alliance, and therefore also good for Europe. Mr. President, you have been very clear. You don't want adversaries to come too close. I fully agree. And with this deal, they are not. We are making sure that they will not be allowed to get any control or significant influence in Greenland.
0: Greenland's Prime Minister, Jens Frederik Nielsen, reiterated his support for the United States and the NATO alliance.
9: This agreement should put to rest any doubt today and in the future about where Greenland's loyalty lies. Our commitment to this alliance and to the security we build together is not in question. We are, have been, and will remain a steadfast friend of the United States and a part of the Western Alliance. Your security is our security, and our security is your security.
0: To understand more about this deal and what it really means, we're joined now by Julie Rademacher, chair of UAGUT, which means us, an organization for Greenlanders in Denmark. Julia is a former member of the parliament here in Denmark. Welcome to Democracy Now! It's great to have you, in your country here. Talk about the significance of this. You had President Trump saying he's taking over Greenland, he's annexing Greenland, he's occupying Greenland, and now there's this deal made between your country, Greenland, and Denmark, and the United States, but involves expansion of the U.S. military presence.
10: Well, we already have military presence by the U.S. in Greenland, and we have had that for several decades, actually. It's been even more in the past. So two more military bases will not be new in Greenland. But it's very important for the Greenlandic people that they are listened to, because the last time the Americans left the bases, they didn't clean up. So this is one of the very important questions asked by the public in Greenland. But the deal has been absolutely amazing in so many years in Greenland, because we felt listened to the last week. For the first time in world history, an American president has said out loud, yes, it's the Greenlanders' right for self-determination. And we've been not only fighting for Greenland the past 1.5 years, but also been the front of the fight for democracy in the world, because we've been fighting for our own right to decide whether or not Greenland should be part of Denmark, U.S., or become independent. And with this deal, Greenland can do what Greenlanders in Greenland want it to do. So I think in many ways it's definitely a good deal for Greenland and for Greenlanders. So it's been great news, especially concerning the last 1.5 years where we have felt threatened by the American president.
0: So what would you like to see happen with Greenland? I mean, you were a member of the Danish parliament here. You are a Greenlander. What does OAGUT, your organization, organization of Greenlanders in Denmark, want?
10: Yeah, as a former member of the Danish parliament and also as a Greenlander, I've been living for so many years in Greenland. I'm a mother also. So for me, it's very important that the future of Greenland will be decided by Greenlanders, also in Greenland. I think in so many ways we have been threatened by military with force to be taken over by annexation of the U.S. Congress still have the proposal that they want to annex Greenland. So I would like to say that happen in reality, not only on a paper now signed by the American president, but also in reality, definitely. But I also kind of have an worry that the trust between Americans, Greenlanders, and Danes is not the same anymore, because we've always relied on the Americans. We've always trusted the Americans and the American president to be our protector. But now, after threats in 1.5 years to annex Greenland, we don't have the same faith or the same trust in Americans and the U.S. president. So we definitely have some work, is something to work on in the future.
0: Julie Rademacher, so far Trump has vowed to build two, as he says, very major bases in Greenland. There's also interest in Greenland's resources. If you can talk about this, last month it was reported that a U.S. oil company linked to President Trump called Greenland Energy was preparing to drill in Greenland without local approval. The firm recently landed drilling equipment on Greenland's eastern coast. Greenland's government issued a strong warning that no permission was granted. The island Mineral Resources Authority must provide all future logistical operations before they proceed, officials said. What are Trump's personal interests here?
10: Well, that question you have to ask the American president. But I can say that as Greenlanders, our interest is to be listened to. We have our own democracy in Greenland. We have a self-rule government. We are also part of the Kingdom of Denmark. So when we make deals, we do it together with Greenland and Denmark. And then, of course, also negotiate with other countries like the U.S. If Americans want to drill for oil in Greenland, it has to be approved by the population in Greenland. You know, Greenlanders don't go to the U.S. and drill for oil. So, of course, Americans also have to ask Greenlanders if they want to drill for oil. And the government and municipalities have to approve it. And this hasn't been the case. So, in so many ways, we still fight for the platform and also to be listened to as Greenlanders because of the MAGA movement and because of all these investments going on. We are still quite worried that money men from MAGA movement will try and buy Greenland in other hands, also despite the fact of this new deal on security. So I think we are very much aware of that.
0: Trump said in a social media post announcing this agreement that it gives the United States permanent control over security and all other needs in Greenland, completely addressing all of our many U.S. concerns, he said. What does he mean, permanent control of all other needs?
10: Well, again, you have to ask that question to the American president, but I think in many ways the deal is good because the right for self-determination is approved in the deal, and also the fact that if Greenlanders want to become independent within the NATO alliance, it can happen. So for the first time in history, Greenlanders are actually acknowledged and also approved as a people for the right to Greenland. But at the same time, we can see that if you want to build U.S. military bases in Greenland, it also has a chapter in the deal where it says it has to be with respect of the culture of the fishery, of the hunting. Right now it's hunting season in Greenland, so everyone is talking about reindeers and caribou hunting. At the same time, we sit here in Copenhagen discussing this in a room. And many people ask me here in Denmark, so what do the Greenlanders talk about? And I tell them, well, they talk about reindeers and caribous because it's that time of the year. But at the same time, yes, definitely, we sleep better now at night with this deal, but we still have uncertainty and worries, and we don't feel completely that we can completely rely on the Americans anymore.
5: Who are the adversaries that the Danish Prime Minister referred to?
10: Adversaries.
5: He talks about the adversaries, the interest of different powers in the Arctic.
10: Yes, I think in so many ways it's the Arctic is opening up. We already saw that in the American U.S. Navy strategies from 2018. I believe it's very important that now Greenland, Denmark and the European Union works on new Arctic strategies, and also they work very close together with the Americans about security in the Arctic, because who's the real enemy here? You know, maybe it's Russia and China and not Denmark and the U.S. So I think it's very important that we can make deals on security, and that we now have leaders in the same room signing deals, but also diplomats that can negotiate, because we haven't seen that for 1.5 years. We have just felt terrified and being threatened. So this is definitely a new situation, but we are still worried as Greenlanders in both Denmark and also in Greenland.
5: And who is paying for this deal? Trump said there will be no cost to the United States.
10: Yeah, that's kind of interesting, but because at the same time, Trump wants more military in Greenland. So I don't know who's paying for the new military in Greenland, but we can hear on the Danish and Greenlandic leaders that it will not be the Danes and the Greenlanders that will pay. So it's going to be interesting to follow. And I can see in financial acts and suggestions and proposals for next year again, that it isn't in the budget. So that's a good question to ask back home in the U.S.
5: Also,
10: too.
5: Aren't there 4 unexploded nuclear bombs dropped by a U.S. B-52 bomber there from 1968 still under the ice?
10: Yes, and there were also this very crazy project where the Americans drilled like a tunnel inside of the ice cap. So we have several military bases where the Americans haven't cleaned up in Greenland, and that's also why many people in Greenland are worried that these military bases will be built, but with no respect of the culture, of the local people, of the hunters, but also of the environment and nature. Because for Greenlanders, it's, for us, the nature is like a holy place. It's what we come from, it's what we live by. So for us, it's very important that it's respected.
5: Julie Rademacher, we want to thank you so much for being with you. It's nice to be in the same studio with you here in Copenhagen. She is chair of Uagut. It means us, the National Organization for Greenlanders in Denmark. She is a former member of the Danish Parliament. Coming up is the death toll in Gaza, topped 74,000 over these past 3 years. We'll speak to the Palestinian analyst, Mohammed Shahada. He's from Gaza, but lives here in Denmark. Stay with us.

0: song by Ayu Peter, a Greenlandic Inuit activist and attorney. This is Democracy Now!, democracynow.org, The War and Peace Report. I'm Amy Goodman. We are broadcasting from Copenhagen, Denmark. The Palestinian death toll from Israel's war in Gaza surpassed 74,000. According to Gaza's health ministry, Israeli attacks since the so-called ceasefire last October have killed more than 1,100 Palestinians. Gaza's government media office puts the toll even higher at more than 1,400. On Sunday, two Palestinians were killed in an Israeli airstrike on downtown Gaza City. Meanwhile, in the occupied West Bank, settler violence has killed at least 1,107 Palestinians since October 7, 2023. On Monday, a senior UN official condemned what he called the relentless expansion of Israeli settlements in the occupied West Bank. This is UN Deputy Special Coordinator for the Middle East Peace Process, Ramiz Alakbarov, addressing the UN Security Council.
1: I strongly condemn the relentless expansion of Israeli settlements in the West Bank, which fuels tensions, impedes access by Palestinians to their land, and threatens the validity, viability of a fully independent, sovereign, and contiguous Palestinian state. The rapidly expanding settlement footprint, including outposts, is taking place in conjunction with a rise in settler attacks.
0: Well, Democracy Now! Is broadcasting from Denmark, which recently joined 20 other countries as well as the European Commission in signing a declaration opposing Israel's planned settlement expansion in the occupied West Bank. Denmark, along with 11 other countries, is also backing sanctions on trade with Israeli settlements in the occupied West Bank. On Monday, Denmark's permanent representative to the United Nations, Christina Marcus Lassen, addressed the UN General Assembly.
2: In Gaza, civilians continue to pay the price. Far more must be done to secure humanitarian access and long-term peace. And in the occupied West Bank, settler violence and settlement expansion threaten the daily lives of Palestinians and undermine the prospects for a future Palestinian state. This has to stop.
0: That was Denmark's ambassador to the United Nations, Christina Marcus Lassen. For more, we're joined here in Copenhagen by Mohammed Shahada, writer and analyst from Gaza, visiting fellow at the European Council on Foreign Relations. Mohammed Shahada, welcome back to Democracy Now! It's wonderful to be here with you in the studio in Copenhagen. We're usually interviewing you by Zoom. These are extremely harrowing times. It's been almost a year since the Trump plan for Gaza was created, October 9th, 2025. Can you explain what that plan is and what has been fulfilled so far?
3: Thanks so much, Amy. Great to finally see you in person, one of my favorite heroes. So the idea of the plan was to divide the reconstruction, rehabilitation, Israeli withdrawal, decommissioning of Hamas and Palestinian statehood into three phases. The first one was related to early recovery, so it would see Israel suspending its attacks, allowing 600 trucks per day of food and humanitarian aid into Gaza, rehabilitating basic infrastructure, water, electricity, hospitals, roads, sanitation, and basically opening up the Rafah border crossing for people to be able to travel in and out. The second phase was the one that relates to Hamas decommissioning and Israel withdrawal from Gaza, as well as the reconstruction, the rebuilding of the enclave. And the third one is the long-term one that relates to Palestinian statehood. So far, only one item of the 20 items on the Trump plan has been fulfilled, and that is the release of every single Israeli hostage in Gaza and the remains of dead hostages. Nothing else was completely fulfilled. Israel either violated its obligations completely or fulfilled some of them extremely partially, to the point that it does not have any significant impact on the ground. For example, food instead of 600 trucks of humanitarian aid per day, we are getting an average of 95 trucks per day, which is less than 20%. Instead of suspending attacks on Gaza, Israel has been bombing Gaza every day. As you mentioned, 1,400 people killed since the so-called ceasefire started. And the idea here is that the plan ended up just buying more time for the genocide. side, allowing Israel to continue with sort of low intensity, low profile, amid a facade and promises of progress. But those promises, if there is no enforcement mechanism behind them, they read mostly as a wish list. They don't read as a plan.
0: Why did Palestinians sign this deal? You're a Palestinian from Gaza.
3: I've asked Palestinian negotiators and Arab mediators as well what was the highest expectation behind the deal, and the answer is unanimous. Nobody expected it to be fulfilled completely. The highest ambition was three things: allowing more food to go in at a point when Israel manufactured famine in Gaza, reducing the Israeli killing machine in Gaza as much as possible. So before that ceasefire was put in place, Israel was killing an average of 100 people per day. Now it's about 5 people per day, which is still monstrous and atrocious. But the idea was to reduce the rate of the killing. And the third one was to prevent the mass migration or the mass ethnic cleansing in Gaza. That was the ambition from the Palestinian and Arab side. The other dimension is that they were blackmailed very openly by the Trump administration, that if they don't sign onto that deal before the Nobel Peace Prize was announced on Friday in that October 2025, that Netanyahu would get a total free hand to decimate Gaza and annihilate it. So Arab mediators told us that Steve Witkoff, Jared Kushner, would keep nudging them daily to say, you need to get a deal by Wednesday, you need to get a deal by Thursday, the Nobel Peace Prize is going to be announced tomorrow, and we want to make the big guy happy. That was the idea of the deal.
0: And of course, President Trump was not the winner of the Nobel Peace Prize.
3: Precisely, but he managed to steal it anyways from Machado.
0: Yes, from the Venezuelan woman who won the Peace Prize. She handed her trophy to him, though the Nobel Committee said it doesn't matter who hands a trophy to anyone, we give out the prize. If you can talk about, at this point, what role Netanyahu is playing.
3: Well, Netanyahu is doing two things. Number one, he is using Gaza, the destruction there, the settler terrorism that we see in the West Bank, as his election campaign. So he's promising the Israeli public that if he's re-elected, he will finish the job in Gaza. We're seeing him, his Minister of Defense, Israel Katz, his Minister of Finance, Bezalel Smotrich, all of them promising one after the other that Israel's plan for Gaza remains, resuming military operations back to full scale, doing even more destruction than what we have seen before, because now Israel doesn't have any hostages in there, so they can accelerate the damage and destruction exponentially, and basically ethnically cleansing Gaza completely and rebuilding Jewish-only settlements in the enclave. So that is number one. The other thing is that Netanyahu is trying to show that he's stronger than the United States and the international community, that he cannot be pressured by Trump. So when the Trump plan was announced and the Trump roadmap was then announced this year, I think in July, when Hamas accepted to disarm, lay down its arms in return for Israel's withdrawal, Netanyahu used it for his theatrics to pretend to be stronger than Trump, to pretend to be the Winston Churchill of Israel, that he can stand on his own against the storm and not bend at all. And one of the reasons for this is because opposition parties in Israel are attacking Netanyahu from the right, not from the left. So Gadi Eisenkot, the next premier in Israel, supposedly the one with the highest chance of winning and becoming prime minister, has been telling the Israeli public that Netanyahu will, quote, squander and waste away the achievements, the military achievements of the IDF in Gaza, and capitulate to Trump and fulfill his roadmap. So Netanyahu is stuck in the position of pretending that, no, I am actually stronger than Trump and I can prevent any progress.
0: I wanted to get your response to the foreign minister of the UK. We were just in London yesterday. Ed Miliband was in Liverpool addressing the Labour Party.
4: And I want to say to the millions of people in this country, and indeed elsewhere, who have been moved and outraged by the plight of the Palestinian people, we hear you. You were right. We call out ethnic cleansing by the settler terrorists in the West Bank. We call out the evidence of war crimes in Gaza. We call out Israel's illegal occupation of Palestine. And we match words with action. We will ban the import of goods from illegal settlements. We will disrupt the supply lines of British finance, British construction, and British services for illegal settlements. And when it comes to the attempt to destroy the two-state solution, this party, this movement, this government says, we will not let you succeed.
0: So that's the British Foreign Minister Ed Miliband on Monday, saying there will be new economic sanctions on Israeli settlements. The speech came a day after police, though, arrested more than 50 protesters outside the Labour Party conference in Liverpool, with demonstrators nonviolently urging support for the banned direct action group Palestine Action in the UK. Mohammed Shahada.
3: It's extraordinary and very surprising to me. A few years ago, before October 7th, before the genocide in Gaza, the idea of even demanding from those governments to impose sanctions on Israeli settlements was so laughable, so impossible and unthinkable that no one would even try to bring it up. And what we see now with Ed Miliband, it's an extraordinary speech. It was very heartwarming to watch, especially from someone that comes from a Jewish background, that grew up in a household that was very supportive of Israel, and to see that transformation. It shows even more deeply that it's not about Ed Miliband himself. It shows the fundamental shift in public opinion in the United Kingdom, that now those in power are trying basically to catch up with where public opinion is. Nonetheless, what we see here is an extraordinary shift in rhetorics, but not an equally strong shift in actions. There's still more that needs to be done, banning weapon exports to Israel, basically sanctioning Israeli government officials, Netanyahu himself, his entire cabinet, the Israeli army. If Ed Miliband is saying that war crimes were committed in Gaza, that incriminates the chain of command. And the last point is that I hope that Miliband's speech is the future of the Democratic Party in the next few months.
0: The son of the imprisoned Palestinian leader, Marwan Barghouti, his name is Ara Barghouti, was recently interviewed by Piers Morgan and shared his reaction to seeing National Security Minister Itamar Ben-Gvir taunting his father in prison in a video.
5: As a son, it was a shock to me to see my father in this condition. And this is important to highlight, that my father has been put in solitary confinement right after October 7th, even though obviously he has nothing to do with it. He has been tortured, assaulted multiple times.
6: Do you ever get to see him or speak to him?
5: I haven't been able to see him in 4 years. I haven't been able to speak to him in 4 years. I haven't been able to hug or even touch my father in 25 years. And this is an experience.
6: In 25 years?
5: Yes, and this is an experience that thousands of Palestinians go through.
0: So that was the son of Marwan Barghouti. And for a global audience, if you can talk about Marwan Barghouti's significance. On Saturday, you wrote on social media, quote, releasing Marwan Barghouti would be the most consequential event in Palestinian politics since the death of Yasser Arafat. He's the only leader that can unify Palestinians, and that's precisely why Netanyahu told John Kerry he'd never release him. That's what you wrote. Explain.
3: Absolutely. So I remember exactly the day when the Israeli security minister Ben-Gvir stormed Marwan Barghouti's prison cell, and that video showed up. And I remember being at a conference with fellow Palestinians, some of whom were very critical of Fatah, the party that Marwan Barghouti comes from. And as soon as we watched that footage, it felt like a dagger that was basically stabbing you straight to the heart, to everyone around the table. It was so shocking, because Barghouti has been established in our minds, in our collective memory, as the father of the Palestinian nation, as our own Nelson Mandela. And basically that legend allows him, when he comes out, to do things that other Palestinian leaders in today's political mainstream are incapable of doing, one of which is to unify the Palestinian factions, to heal the divide and accomplish total reconciliation. We see that in every poll, Marwan Barghouti is, by a giant margin, leading

0: establish the connection between the leadership and the public and energize our movement again. And that's precisely why Netanyahu told John Kerry in 2013 that he would never release him, because he's the only one that can unify Palestinians. Releasing him at this stage is the single most consequential event in reviving Palestinian politics that has been long murdered by a veto from the United States, from Israel, from the international community that heavily invested in maintaining the divide between Gaza and the West Bank, Hamas and Fatah, the diaspora and Palestinians in the occupied territory. And that's precisely why we need to add it as an agenda item for the Democratic Party in the United States. I saw Ro Khanna already advocating for his release, and that is the right thing to do at this stage.
1: Finally, NASA has just been released. The documentary by Yuval Mohamed and Rachel Soar, a film that portrays the Israeli military's use of secret AI-powered system to deliberately and systematically target and kill civilians in Gaza, received this record ovation at the Venice Film Festival, exposing Where's Daddy and Lavender, something Yuval has been reporting and others, Palestinians and Israelis have been talking about, but all in this film, Yuval Abraham. If you can finally comment on the significance of this film and the Israeli, some officials in the Israeli government threatening to remove the citizenship of these filmmakers.
0: So the movie NASA, it perfectly captures the distinction between disproportionate warfare in which you're attacking an enemy and then civilians in high numbers are getting killed, and genocide in which the civilian population is the target. If you watch the movie, you can't help but come out with the impression that Hamas, in that instance, Hamas militants that were being targeted, were basically the excuse or the alibi or even the collateral damage, that you see Israeli soldiers that are saying that they were authorized to drop a bomb that would kill 500 civilians, most of whom are children and women, to get to one junior Hamas militant that even may or may not be there in the first place. And the idea is to use that militant as an excuse for maximum damage. That's why we saw the chief of staff of the IDF at the start of the war, Herzi Halevi, saying that the focus for us is on the damage, not on the accuracy. That's why we're seeing Israeli politicians and military generals and commanders throughout the genocide that were telling their soldiers explicitly, destroy everything, don't leave anything standing, maximum destruction. I even met Israeli soldiers here in Copenhagen. A colleague of mine brought them here to testify before European decision makers and politicians. And when I met them, their testimony was very simple. It was three things. We were told to destroy everything in our face. We were told to kill every single person that crosses an invisible line. And we were told to use people as human shields systematically. The problem is that most decision makers refuse to even meet with those soldiers to hear the testimony because they wanted to maintain plausible deniability. So now having that power being captured in image, in art, it is extraordinary, and that's why Israel feels threatened.
1: Mohamed Shahada, I want to thank you so much for being with us, writer and analyst from Gaza, visiting fellow at the European Council on Foreign Relations, lives here in Copenhagen. Next week marks the 25th anniversary of the 2001 U.S. invasion of Afghanistan. We'll speak with a Danish-Afghan journalist, Najib Raja. His most recent documentary on Afghanistan is titled Winning Hearts and Minds. In 2008, he was kidnapped by the Taliban, but escaped. Stay with us.

0: the song, We Who Believe in Freedom Cannot Rest Until It Comes, Sweet Honey and the Rock, performing at the 2025 Peace Bowl. This is Democracy Now!, democracynow.org, The War and Peace Report. I'm Amy Goodman. We're broadcasting from Copenhagen, Denmark. Next week marks the 25th anniversary of the U.S. invasion of Afghanistan, which began October 7, 2001. The war and occupation would go on for nearly 20 years. Following the withdrawal of international troops in 2021, the Taliban quickly returned to power. We end today's show with the award-winning Danish-Afghan journalist and documentary filmmaker Najib Khaja. His most recent documentary is an investigation into what went wrong in the war, a question with many answers. In the film titled Winning Hearts and Minds, Khaja returns to the capital of Helmand Province with fellow filmmaker, former Danish soldier Martin Tam Andersen. Danish and British troops had been deployed to Musa Qala in 2006 to defend their allies, the local police, against Taliban insurgents. What they didn't understand at the time is the police were a ruthless drug cartel. The film was released in 2023 and featured on the BBC's Storyville series. This is the trailer for Winning Hearts and Minds.
1: Go inside, take cover.
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3: My first impression of the police was positive. I got it through Chief of Police Koka.
4: He was the most effective man in dealing with Afghan police officers that I had met.
5: But actually, we know that you're probably a murdering, raping, drug trafficker.
3: Koka and Issa Khan are synonymous with tyranny.
6: Be careful about Issa Khan. If he gets angry, you can't escape.
3: They took off my clothes and raped me.
7: There were 14 or 15 boys there who were used as sex slaves.
3: I'm aghast this is taking place.
8: We might all be ambushed. They could turn on us at any time.
9: The Danes, did they make these claims against me? Can't you stop the film from coming out?
7: I'd sacrifice myself for your head. Things haven't been the same since you left.
0: That's the trailer for Winning Hearts and Minds. We're joined now here in Copenhagen by Najib Khaja, the award-winning Danish-Afghan journalist, war correspondent, filmmaker, kidnapped by the Taliban in 2008. Held hostage for a week before escaping. We'll talk about that in a minute, but it's great to have you with us. I think the last time we spoke to you was when the Taliban fell. You were in Kabul. We were interviewing you there.
10: Yeah.
0: But right now, why did you call this film Winning Hearts and Minds?
10: Because, that was like the headline when the foreign forces went into Afghanistan. That the whole purpose, the whole strategy was to win hearts and minds. But what happened was exactly the opposite, actually. They lost the hearts and minds. And the reason why they lost them was that they allied themselves with forces that in rural Afghanistan were considered worse than the Taliban, So for the rural Afghans, I'm talking specifically about southern and eastern Afghanistan, the police forces and the warlords that were fighting side by side with American, Danish, and British forces. There were drug cartels. There were ruthless criminals. There were rapists. So basically, the film that we did, Martin, Tom, Anderson, and me, is about one of these cartels in Musa Qala, in Helmand. It was the first big city in rural Afghanistan that fell to the Taliban in 2006, and it started like it was a snowball that started back then, and it developed into a very big snowball that took the rest of the country and ending with Taliban taking back power in 21.
0: You profile Issa Khan and Abdulwali Khoka. You talk about the West's favorite leaders there and who they actually were.
10: Yeah. Yeah, we do. What happened was that Martin and I, we embedded ourselves with their voices. They didn't know that we were doing an investigative documentary, actually revealing their atrocities. They thought that we were going to do some kind of a propaganda film about how, you know, how the friends of the West, they worked in southern Afghanistan. But, you know, the parallel process while we were embedded with them was also finding their victims, interviewing them, checking the sources, trying to verify the facts that people were telling us.
0: Like the Chai boys, the tea boys that they raped.
10: Yes, and also kidnapping random boys from poor families, exploiting them, sexually abusing them, and also demanding big ransoms, killing innocent people, collective punishment of villages.
0: These were, to be clear, not Taliban. These were the forces that the U.S., that the West was working with.
10: Yes, and these were the forces, Issa Khan and Khoka's forces, they were in Musakala, and the forces, their forces cooperated with American forces, British forces, and Danish forces.
0: How did you get kidnapped in 2008?
10: I tried to do an embed with the Taliban and I was set up by the person, the so-called fixer who was supposed to give me the access,
0: and
10: he sold me.
0: How did you escape?
10: I managed to escape together with my photographer. We convinced one of the guards to flee together with us. We bribed him, basically.
0: It's 25 years later, Najib, after the U.S. bombed, invaded Afghanistan. What do you think is the most important lesson?
10: The important lesson is that the Afghans, they've been the victims under the previous rule, but also under the current rule. You know, the Afghans, they've been, they've been, what can you call it? Like, it's like a chessboard, and they're just being thrown around by the different power brokers in the country. And first, under the previous government, it was the rural Afghans who suffered most. And now it's, you know, the more progressive Afghans living in the cities who are suffering under the totalitarian rule of the Taliban. So ultimately what we learned is that the Afghans, they're always, you know, the average Afghans are the losers every time.
0: And the Taliban, you feel, coming to power, were a response to the brutality of the warlords, the drug lords, the rapists that the West worked with?
10: That's one of the answers. There are a lot of answers to this question. A lot of other things also went wrong. But one of the reasons, one of the big reasons, is that, you know, it was a reaction. And I have to emphasize that there were the lesser evil in some of the rural areas. They were not the lesser evil in the cities. In areas like Kabul and Mazar, a lot of people were benefiting from the foreign presence. Women, they had rights. And, you know, they were going to universities and working as journalists.
0: And we're going to talk more about that in part two of our discussion. Najib Khaja, award-winning Danish-Afghan journalist, covered the wars in Afghanistan and Syria. His latest film, Winning Hearts and Minds. I want to thank our crew here in Copenhagen, Peter Thorso, Casper Thorso, Charlotte Peterson, Michael Berendt. Happy birthday to Paul Powell. We'll be at the Grand Theater tonight at 7 for the screening of Steal a Story, Please. I'll be speaking after with director Carl Diehl. Special thanks to Dennis Moynihan. We're in Copenhagen.
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14: Well, good blustery Tuesday. 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You're joining On the Wing, and I'm Stacey Otto. 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Hope everybody made it through the storm unscathed. Today, I've got rather the usual eclectic mix, a poo-poo platter, shall we say, but I have mixed in a few more road trip snags. They are buried down deep. Let's start this hour out with Queen, because you can never have too much Queen. Somebody to Love. Then, buckle up, you're going on a ride with Pulp, their track Underwear. And new from Josiah and the Bonnevilles, Morristown, Tennessee native, got a brand new one out, heard this one several times on my road trip. This is Carolina Heart.

then when you're naked, I guess you must be unemployed, yeah. But once it's underway,

hard for you to touch him.

Well, that last one was Miss Bunny White from her new album, The Higher the Hair, the Closer to God, Wasted Years. Before that, Billy Strings, Be Your Man. And a recent track from David Byrne and the Ghost Train Orchestra, The Truth. Okay, y'all, coming up this very Friday, that's October 2nd, you have got an opportunity to hear Casey Neal live at Barncastle in Blue Hill. This is a benefit concert for WERU. Incredibly exciting opportunity and a chance to hear this artist perform in an intimate and casual setting. Plus, it benefits a great cause. Doors open at 6:30 p.m. and the show begins at 7. You can purchase your tickets through a live link on WERU's homepage. In the next set, it is a post-punk stalwarts, Black Country New Road, Athens, France, and that's a track from their debut album from back in 2021. Then it's Driven Snow, the Irish band. These are parents of three littles who are getting back into the band thing, When You Sleep. And new from the Arcadian Wild, an acoustic string band out of Nashville, Impressions. 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

guess it's too late to change it now. In the rural American town, fairground, I go round and I go round. It's a great wide gulf.

I think she's still waiting there for us somewhere.

That was Even As We Speak, Sailor's Graves. Before that, the London Trio, The Clientele, Claire's Not Real, and New From the Tubs, Stoop to Me. Next up, it's Hell on Earth from Squeeze, new from their album of very early work, New Lore Briard, Golden Sun, and Punk Bangers Coy, Anything But Lovely.

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2: 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You're joining the noon hour of On the Wing Tuesday, and I'm Stacy Otto. And this, well, this is better than wild geese that fly with the moon on their wings. 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There's a track from Philly musicians, Bitter, Bitter Weeks. This is producer Brian McTeer doing his solo thing. Boy Takes on Tornado. Then it's solo work from Paul Collins, longtime member of Beirut. He calls that effort Soft Landing, and we're going to hear Pendleton Woolen. And from an album of lesser-known soulful gems from the Miles Away record label, it's Ruth Waters with the extended version of Superstar.

trees and my kisses turn to ash. It's all my kisses.

That was a track from 1971's Pieces of a Man. Gil Scott-Heron, I Think I'll Call It Morning. Before that, Islands on the Internet. Taking a look at WERU's community calendar, I see tomorrow, Wednesday, September 30th, starting at 1 p.m., the Friend Memorial Public Library in Brooklyn is going to be hosting this month's book club. This month, the group will be reading My Year in Paris with Gertrude Stein by Deborah Levy. Anyone is welcome to join. More information at friendml.org. In the next set, new from the Linda Lindas, Nothing Left. Then it's Jose James, The Same Love That Made Me Laugh. That's a Bill Withers cover. And The Buggles with their classic, Video Killed the Radio Star. Glad y'all are here. 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
2: 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And I couldn't help but notice, riding around yesterday, I had to go out and get my pumpkins after all, that with so many of the maples having turned color and with so much wind, everything, everywhere I looked, really looked exactly like a Charles Birchfield painting. Alive and delightful and a little bit spooky. So in honor of this, the most blustery and glorious of seasons, let's start out with Joni Mitchell, Coyote, a truly great road trip song. And then it's new work from The Allergies, a prolific band that builds tracks from hundreds of funky and forgotten wax samples. This is the title track off their new EP, All the Time. And the Preservation Hall Jazz Band with a beautiful instrumental version of Lift Every Voice and Sing.

That was Vanessa Peters, Halfway Through. Before that, a new one from Jack Browning, Muhlenberg County Stars. Okay, y'all, there is a tape art workshop tomorrow, September 30th, starting at 4 p.m. at Northeast Harbor Library. Now, this is pretty wild, y'all. We're going to help create large-scale tape murals all over the library walls with Leah Smith and Michael Townsend from Tape Art, which is a 37-year-long international community arts project. All materials are provided. This is a free event, but space is limited, so registration is required. NEHlibrary.org for more information. Coming up next, it's Tune Yards, Hold Yourself. Then it's Doves, Hit the Ground Running. And Dream Sitch, Panicking Gong. 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

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My name is Jody. I'm here every Tuesday afternoon with Upbeat and Offbeat. And it's raining today. That was Walking in the Rain by Grace Jones. I don't know if anybody else loves a rainy day as much as I do out there, but we haven't had a rainy Tuesday in, gosh, I'm almost like 6 months, I think. I have a whole playlist of rainy day songs, and which I just love them. You know, you really can't play them when it's sunny out. And then, of course, I have all the sunny day songs. But when it's raining, I feel like I can play the moody stuff that I really like. The Randy Newman, Tom Waits, etc. Well, I think so. I'm going to start us off with Autumn in New York, Ella Fitzgerald. And I think it's also... don't you hate it when you can't remember names of things? You know, the guy with the raspy voice. Louis Armstrong, I think, is on this too. So let's hear Autumn in New York with Ella Fitzgerald.

a dead moon, and the sky streaked with rain.

I think it's going to rain today. Scarecrows dressed in the latest styles with frozen smiles to chase love away.

the fabulously talented Randy Newman with I Think It's Going to Rain Today. Before that, we had The Fifth Dimension with the 11th song, Or What a Groovy Day. It's kind of a groovy day out there, I guess you could say. Depends on what you consider groovy, right? Michael Frante and Spearhead gave us Feeling Free. Ella and Louie gave us Autumn in New York. And Grace Jones started us off with Walking in the Rain. It is a rainy, beautiful rainy day here in Paradise in down east Maine. Still September, so I think I'm going to play the Great Pumpkin Waltz by Vince Guaraldi.

Just a little bit of rain right here at WERU. I think it is. I'm not sure it's still raining out there, but I do love that song by Fred Neil. Before that, we had Watch Out for Their Wives by 805 Jive. Bruce Coburn gave us When You Arrive. We had Soul Desire by The Soul Session. And Vince Guaraldi started us off with The Great Pumpkin Waltz. It is a beautiful fall, semi-rainy day out there today. I love rainy days. You know, I have all these rain songs that I like to play, but I can only play them when it's raining. So I'm going to pretend that it's still raining a little bit, even if it's not. All right, here's Harry Nilsson with The Rainmaker. I'm not going to play them all day, though.

0: All right, that was Buddy Blue with Nobody. Before that, we had Nick Clark, Love Your Life. The Flat Five gave us Look at the Birdie. Peggy Lee with It's Been a Long, Long Time. And Harry Nilsson started us off with The Rainmaker. Rainmaker, got to play a couple of promos and be right back at the top of the hour.
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1: 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Okay, let's see. It's summer. Oh my God, Jody. What is going on with you today? It is not summer anymore. It's fall. It's autumn. And it's been a rainy day. And I've been playing some autumn-sounding, rainy day-sounding songs. So, you know what? Let's hear the Kinks with Autumn Almanac. That sounds good to me right about now.

Okay, that was The Democrats by Carcy Blanton. Before that, we had Mighty Mike Shermer with One Thing Every Day. Frank Sinatra gave us The Good Life. Bahamas with Gone Girl Gone. And War gave us All Day Music. And when I was listening to that, I was realizing, like, okay, that really is a summer song. Because they're like, party on the beach, da-da-da-da-da. Anyway, I put it in my summer tunes playlist. The Kinks gave us Autumn Almanac to start out. And, okay, well, it's, let's see. I'm going on my second to last set here. I'm playing some autumn-type music and rainy day-type music. And I don't really know what I'm going to play right now. Actually, I'm not sure we've heard the September song. Why don't we listen to this first? This is called September by David Sylvian, because it's the last Tuesday in September that I'll be here for sure. All right, let's see what this is.

All right. Well, that was Sure. That was Strings, Beats, and Life. That was the name of the song by Shir El Khan or Shir Icon. I'm not sure the, how to read that. Before that, we had the Honey Drippers with Rockin' at Midnight. Shauna Scoffery gave us Nature's Call at Idris Elba's Ibiza Disco Mix. That was a version of Nature's Call that I've never heard before. And David Sylvian gave us September. It is the last Tuesday in September. The last Tuesday, I'm going to be here for at least 2 weeks and maybe three. I'm going to see my 91-year-old mom once again out in Syracuse. And Zoe will be here next week and Charlie after that. And I'm trying to see Carcy Blanton in Syracuse. She's playing on the 21st of September, of October, at a venue that's really small, but I just discovered they only have standing room, so I'm not sure. I've got a not so great of a knee, and anyway, this is way too much information for everybody, but I may or may not be here on the 20th. But if I'm not, there's going to be a really good recording. So, all right, I think we need to hear the Bee Gees. You should be dancing. I think we need to get dancing a little bit.

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2: 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Whether it's the search for inner peace, harmony in our closest relationships, or understanding in our workplaces, schools, neighborhoods, and beyond, we explore it here on Peace Talks Radio, from personal moments to global movements. We consider what it takes to build a more peaceful world. Throughout history, posters, photographs, and other powerful images have shaped the way people understand war and conflict. They've been used both to rally support for war and to challenge it. Today, we're focusing on how artists and activists have used visual images to inspire dialogue, express solidarity, and imagine more peaceful futures. Artist, curator, and art historian Carol Wells has spent decades collecting political posters and other forms of visual protest from around the world. She believes that while art alone can't stop a war, it can change public consciousness, inspire people to act, and help sustain movements over time. Correspondent Nadine Shaker speaks with Wells about the enduring power of visual images in movements for peace and social change. In the second half of the program, we'll hear about a modern-day symbol that spread across social media faster than algorithms could suppress it, the watermelon. But first, Nadine Shaker speaks with Carol Wells, founder of the Center for the Study of Political Graphics, about her lifelong fascination with political posters and the stories they tell.
5: Tell us about the first poster that changed your life. Where were you exactly when that happened, and what impact did it have on you?
3: So basically, throughout the 80s, my prime focus was Central America. I'd been doing Nicaragua work since 1979, after the revolution was successful in Nicaragua, overthrowing the U.S.-backed Somoza dictatorship. And so I became involved with the Nicaragua Solidarity Movement and also the whole Central America Solidarity Movement. And in 1981, a UCLA professor that collected posters since the Vietnam War, since the 60s. He used to go down every summer to different places around the world. UCLA would fund him often to collect posters. Mm-hmm. And he knew I was working on Nicaragua and spoke a little Spanish. And he hired me to go down to collect posters for him. And posters were below my radar. They were curiosities. They weren't important. They weren't art to me. They weren't historical documents to me. They were just what I was hired to collect for him.
5: Okay. You weren't paying attention to them. You were just doing your job.
3: I was doing my job. And so we went around. We just met a lot of musicians and artists and poets. And that was the fascinating thing to me, just collecting posters. And one day we went into the women's organization, AMLAI, association named after Luisa Amanda Espinosa, who was a young woman killed by the Somoza government. And they were having this big demonstration in 3 days, and they had just got the posters in. And so instead of giving us one, they gave us a dozen. And at that time, I didn't know what to do with a dozen. We kept a few, but we were regifting them to people who gave us posters, and we gave one to the family where we were living. So I gave her this poster, and she put it up in her living room. And a few days later, this neighbor came over with her young son, and the two women went off to talk privately. And for some reason, I was alone in the living room with her son, who was about eight or nine. And he's never been there before. And he's looking around. He's taking stock. He's comparing. Oh, they have a TV. We have a TV. They have a picture of Jesus. We have a picture of Jesus. I mean, he's comparing. And then he sees the poster. And he was short, and the poster was kind of high. And I watched him walk over to the poster, mouthing the words. He was trying to figure them out. And the words in English, it would translate, "In building the new country, we are becoming the new woman." I would bet money that he did not understand what it meant, but he tried to figure it out. And that was the moment, literally the epiphany, that was so strong, because that was the moment I understood how posters work. You're going about your daily life. We all have bubbles around us to get through the days. And a good poster has the ability to break through that bubble and make us look at something we had never seen before and ask a question. A good poster will always make us ask a question. And whenever we ask a question, we're not the same person before we ask the question, because all of a sudden we're confronted with something in this universe that we didn't understand, that we don't know. And it could be as simple as, why is that poster there? Why did they make that? What did they mean? What does it mean? But the very fact of asking a question is transformative.
5: After you've had that eureka moment, you know, the light bulb flashed in your head, you realized the importance of posters, and you started obsessing over them. What happened after that?
3: Well, I made a big change. At that time, I was still in graduate school. I still was finishing my dissertation in medieval 12th century French architecture. I realized even if it was the best dissertation in the world, it wasn't going to change anybody's life. And so I first came back with all these posters, and David had money from UCLA to put together an exhibition, and gave my first lecture on art, on poster art and politics. It was all in 1981. And then I started traveling with it. But you know, Al Gore's Inconvenient Truth, the slideshow that he went all over the country with. I was doing that with the Nicaragua slideshow. I was going all over the country and Canada. I literally went to New Haven, Connecticut. I spoke at Yale. I went to Boston. I went to Halifax, Nova Scotia. I went to Arkansas.
5: Everywhere Carol went to put out her exhibit, she asked for posters in research centers, universities and colleges, and even in bookstores.
3: And they all had old posters that they were using as notes. They'd tape them on the wall and they'd use the blank white back for making an agenda for their meetings.
5: Wow.
3: So I said, oh, I'll take some. You know, so I gave them an opportunity to clean house. But every place else, I literally, all these progressive bookstores were also meeting places and served as community centers. And I literally would come home with posters every place I went. And so that's when we decided to form the Center for the Study of Political Graphics.
5: That's amazing. And now it houses 85,000 posters. Is that right?
3: Over 90.
5: Okay. And what is the collection that you feel is closest to your heart?
3: That's the question I get asked the most, that one, and what's my favorite poster. And one of the things I feel really privileged about is that I don't have to choose one area. I can do any area that's of meaning to me or that's in the headlines of the moment.
5: Mm-hmm.
3: And so it's not a single issue archive like most other archives, many of the other archives are. And I think Audre Lorde was the one who said something about, you know, we do not have single issue problems. The archive reflects that. And our exhibitions reflect that also. We've done dozens and dozens of exhibitions that have been in over 400 places around the world. And in addition, we loan posters to some major museums. We're busy.
5: The Center for the Study of Political Graphics is indeed a global archive. It has a wide varying catalog, containing the rich histories of global political expression through posters. Things you'd never expect, like the Chicano civil rights movement led by Mexican Americans, 19th century satirical lithographs, and posters from countries all over Africa, Middle East, and Asia. So in your opinion, what do you think makes a peace poster effective?
3: Trying to stop a war.
5: And in what way can they be used to stop wars?
3: First, by bringing attention to the issue, education. The audience for posters are the people who agree with you, but think that they're the only ones with that opinion, that think they're a minority. So posters really show you're not alone in thinking this. So if you're on the fence and you're not sure what to think, a post will say, hey, there's people out there that don't agree. Maybe I should look into that. People who make posters are optimists. They believe people can change. If they had the information, they might have a different opinion. And there's many different messages in peace posters. There's just stop the war, no war. But then there's also the anti-intervention, which is really very close to stopping the war. But then there's solidarity. It's not just stopping the war, but helping the opposition. But then there's the, you know, how much money, you know, like stopping military spending instead of using that money for healthcare or education. So that's not directly trying to stop a war. It's trying to reprioritize where our tax money should be spent.
5: You're hearing from Carol Wells, founder of the Center for Study of Political Graphics. A moment ago when I asked you what makes a peace poster, you said its ability to stop a war. And that same question or argument you made maybe a decade ago when you gave this really interesting TED talk in which you asked, can art stop a war and save a planet? Can you just tell us why did you give that TED talk and what argument were you trying to make there?
3: Well, the argument I was trying to make was that art is powerful, and that because it's powerful, it has been really marginalized to being art for art's sake. Art has always been political. This is not anything new.
5: Can you give us an example of when a peace poster or political poster started a conversation or shifted consciousness around something, maybe changed a person's mind about something?
3: One of the, I think, most intense examples is the My Lai Massacre. Remember, your listeners will not have heard of it, but the My Lai Massacre occurred in March of 1968. And it was Charlie Company, U.S. soldiers, who went to a small village, My Lai, and basically they massacred between over 500 people, mainly women and children. There were no weapons found. There were no shots fired except the ones the U.S. shot.

0: Many of the women and young girls were raped before they were murdered, and it was kept a secret until Seymour Hersh, the same independent journalist who uncovered the Abu Ghraib torture, he wrote a story about it in, I think, November 69. And when Seymour Hersh broke the story, and of course that horrific photograph with all these dead women and babies in a ditch, in color, people could not avoid it. And there was an interview, 60 Minutes, I think, started right around that time. And there was an interview, Mike Wallace, with one of the soldiers, one of the GIs that involved the massacre. And he was describing what happened, and Mike Wallace asked him, "And babies?" And the soldier answered, "And babies." And the New York Times the next day had the Q and babies, A and baby. They had the dialogue.
1: And the question was like, and also babies were massacred?
0: Yes, yes. Well, that was the context of the conversation prior to that question. Right. He was talking about mass shooting anything that moved. And then Mike Wallace said, "And babies?" Mm-hmm. And the soldier answered, "And babies." It had been obviously a lot of anti-war organizing, and the organizing together with that photo, they had 50,000 of those printed. And they were handed out, they were carried in marches. The photograph was shown, as I said, in all the media. They were put on dorm walls. But because of that poster, that could not be replaced by the next dramatic event or the next horrific event. That event was kept in front of the U.S. population's consciousness through that poster.
1: So, and then what happened? What kind of action took place?
0: That marked the turning point of people. People were supporting the war. They believed the lies that we were hearing from Lyndon Johnson and Nixon. They believed them. But that photo becoming a poster, that showed it was a lie. It showed that we weren't fighting it for their good. We weren't trying to bring democracy to them. We were just trying to force them into submission.
1: And basically public opinion around the war changed because of that?
0: Absolutely, yes. I mean, it was a combination of the movement organizing and that photo to reinforce what they were saying. But that photo was like almost like the final kick that was needed to say, I don't want my money. I don't want my tax dollars going there. I cannot abide by our tax dollars doing that. We're not supposed to do that. We're supposed to be better than that. And we both were talking earlier about the TED Talk. And
1: in the TED Talk, Carol tells a story about Martin Luther King. But she tells me during our interview, when she gets off stage, her late husband reminds her that she never actually finished the story. She tells me the rest of that story during our interview. Here's what she says.
0: Yeah, Martin Luther King was told for a long time by his handlers, don't talk about international issues. Stick to civil rights. Stick to domestic policy. There's enough to deal with just dealing with the unfairness of what's happening in the United States. Do not go outside. Do not expand the conversation. But in the pit of his stomach, he knew better. And then he was taking a vacation just to get recharge. And he went to the airport with a friend of his, and he bought a bunch of magazines to read on the plane. And one of the magazines he bought was Ramparts, but they had an article, it was a photo article, on the impact of the Vietnam War on children. And photo after photo showed children whose faces were melted from napalm, children whose arm had been amputated because of a landmine, a baby trying to nurse from a mother who'd been killed. These pictures, just describing them without seeing them, are horrific enough. And Martin Luther King is sitting at the table with his friend, and he's, you know, had been eating lunch. And then all of a sudden, he just pushes his food away. And his friend, who wrote about this, said, "What's wrong, Martin? Is something wrong with your food?" And King says, "Nothing will taste good again until this war stops." And at that moment, those photographs moved him to take a position on the war. Yeah, it was April 1967. his speech, his Vietnam speech. And it was 1 year to the day that he was assassinated. And most people, certainly most people that I know, and but it's also been written about, are convinced that he was assassinated because he started to take on the Vietnam War. And many of those images were made into posters after that, which is also an interesting PS to that story.
1: We talked a lot about how posters can inspire us to ask questions, right? To like pause and think about, okay, who made this poster? What is it saying? But I'm also interested in whether it can inspire action. And you also mentioned solidarity at some point. And I wanted to ask you, what kinds of actions can a peace poster realistically spark?
0: They can spark people getting involved in a demonstration, in writing a letter. And a lot of them will say, write to your congressperson. Show up at this demonstration. One of my favorite posters, which actually, when I first saw it, I will confess, I thought it was kind of lightweight. But now I actually have a necklace with it on. I wear it all the time. It was done for a contest at Pratt Art Institute in the mid-60s, a miniature contest. And it said, war's not healthy for children and other living things. And Lorraine Schneider was the artist, and she submitted it to this contest. It was rejected. It was called too simplistic. But she had a little printing machine, and she printed it out, and she made little cards that she gave to her friends. And one of the friends was one of the screenwriters for Cagney and Aunt Lacey. It's the first woman-centered cop show. And her son was turning a year old, and she had a birthday, and they had a bunch of Hollywood women there. And one of the women toasted, may this war be over before our sons are of draft age. And from that one-year-old birthday party, they created another Mother for Peace, the organization, the anti-war organization, that went to high school campuses to protest ROTC. And they succeeded in getting ROTC off of many high school campuses. It's now illegal. And so they had this little miniature, and they wanted a logo. So they asked Lorraine. Lorraine gave them the rights. They blew it into a large poster. They made it into a small piece of jewelry, patches, everything. The family and the mother, another Mother for Peace, gave the Center for the Study of Political Graphics the right to reproduce it during the Iraq War.
1: Hmm.
0: People have been asking to reproduce it from the 60s to now. And so these posters, it's just one tool of the many tools that we have to promote peace and justice. So anything that will literally make people either want to get involved, to let them know how to get involved, or who never thought about getting involved but realize, if not me, who? If not now, when?
1: I think the example you gave just shows the ripple effects, right? About
0: yes,
1: how one thing can survive and push through decades. I want to play devil's advocate for a moment and ask you this. I keep thinking a lot about modern conflicts, like the war in Palestine, for instance, where there obviously was a lot of art, political imagery, you know, symbols going around. That did inspire people to take action, demonstrate, and all that. But it did not diffuse the political tension, right? It inspired action, but it wasn't a favorable outcome in the end.
0: Yes, the answer is yes, you're correct. But what has changed, and changed profoundly, is the conversation in this country. You are seeing on the corporate news, they're covering, and they're using the words genocide. They're using the words genocide, many of them. They are showing the atrocities. And you have many different Jewish organizations and rabbis and synagogues taking a position in solidarity with Palestinians' right to exist and opposing genocide. So the conversation has clearly changed. The situation on the ground, unfortunately, has not. But the conversation has changed, and that gives me hope.
1: I did want to ask you about the role of the peace poster in the digital age, and whether you think posters hold the same power in the digital age as the print age.
0: The making of them, certainly, it's adding to. It's not instead of, it's adding to another tool in the toolbox of how to make a poster. But the biggest difference I think it has made is in the distribution. One of the reasons we have so many old posters from places, all those bookstores that I was visiting back in the 80s and the 90s, was that they would make the posters, but they didn't have a really good way of getting them out to as many places or as many people as they needed. Mm-hmm. And so they had a lot left over. What they're doing now, and you saw it, I think the first time I saw it was maybe around Occupy in 2011. And artists would put high resolution posters that were free downloads. As long as they were not used for commercial purposes or against the intent, but then they were free to use. So there are many, many places that are now offering free downloads, and you can pick your own poster. You can make your own poster. And a lot of you can see a lot of that now at the No Kings marches. People have downloaded professional posters. They make their own, but they've also downloaded some that are very powerful. And one of my favorite stories, this was during Tahrir Square, during the Arab Spring. There's an artist who goes by the name Mr. Fish. And he did this, you know, the famous Che Guevara, the Korda photograph of Che Guevara. Well, he morphed it onto the famous portrait of King Tut. So he made it an Egyptian variation of Che, but King Tut. And then the title of it was Walk Like an Egyptian. It was a very pro Tahrir Square, pro-Egyptian movement. And I'm at work. My husband calls me up and says, look at this poster. It's fabulous. I logged it. I thought it was great. I called up the editor and I said, can we get a copy of that? She said, sure, just give us credit. So we get a copy. We have a poster of the week blog. We take one poster that we connect with a current event every week. So we put that on there. The next day, somebody took a photograph of that image on the streets of Cairo.
1: Wow. Okay.
0: In 24 hours, thanks to the internet, that image went from LA to the streets of Cairo.
1: Transcended continents, basically.
0: In a day. And it was solidarity. It was an image of solidarity that blew me away. So the internet can be really used for our side as well.
1: Yeah. And I want to play devil's advocate again.
0: Go for it.
1: Like we said, we are living in a very volatile time. We're seeing all these conflicts, seeing wars being documented on social media. And I did want to ask you if posters can evoke emotion or be as impactful as those that show the horrors of war.
0: Well, we've done a number of anti-war shows. Unfortunately, a lot of them. I'm always concerned of over-aestheticizing an exhibition. If an exhibition has too many beautiful posters, it's not going to have the same impact. So I make sure in every room, if it's multi-room exhibition, or at least in every section, there's a photograph, at least one poster that shows death and dying. It shows the reality, usually using a photo, like the My Lai massacre, because that really horrifies people. So I think you can't only have an exhibition that is just death and dying, because people aren't going to want to see it. They won't go. But if you combine some really, but only if they're powerful, only if the messages are clear, and there's plenty of messages that are stunning and clear. So you need a balance of reality and beauty. At least that's how I choose to curate.
1: That's an interesting answer. I didn't expect it.
0: What did you expect?
1: I thought you would side with the posters and just maybe talking about how the emotional connection with posters would have a larger impact than an image. But I guess you're right, because the examples that you did give do have images that are kind of designed in a way to make it a poster. So there is that mix that you're talking about.
0: I mean, a lot of times students will come to me and say, how do I make a great poster? And I said, you know what? It doesn't even have to be a great poster to affect somebody, to impact somebody. It's just being the right poster with the right messages at the right time with the person who happens to see it, who's ready for it. And there is no formula for the right poster. You just got to be as honest as you can be is what you got to be. People do respond to honesty and directness and clarity.
1: Can posters create more peace in the world, in your opinion?
0: I think they absolutely can, because they make people stop and think. They make people literally evaluate what their role is. And especially, I mean, Howard Zinn's book, You Can't Be Neutral on a Moving Train, I've never seen a more time where you can't be neutral as now. And posters really challenge where you are and how you're thinking. And that's their role. Their role is to challenge you. That's why it's called a protest poster. They're not to make you feel comfortable. They're literally intended to challenge how you look at the world and your role in it. And once you start re-examining your role, it's like you can know and not care, but you can't care if you don't know.
2: That was artist, curator, and art historian Kara Wells, founder of the Center for the Study of Political Graphics, speaking with Peace Talks radio correspondent Nadine Shaker. In part two, we'll hear the story behind one of the most recognizable symbols of solidarity in recent years, the watermelon. We'll hear from Palestinian artist Khaled Hourani, whose artwork helped popularize the image around the world, and from researcher Ilham Khan, who studied how the symbol spread across social media and what it reveals about the power of art and activism in the digital age. That's coming up. Stay tuned. I'm Jessica Tickton, and this is Peace Talks Radio.

0: This is Peace Talks Radio, the radio series and podcast on peacemaking and nonviolent conflict resolution. I'm Jessica Tickton, today with correspondent Nadine Shaker. In the digital age, symbols can spread around the world in an instant, inspiring solidarity, protest, and conversation. One of the most recognizable images to emerge in recent years is the watermelon. Activists first began using the watermelon emoji to avoid social media platforms suppressing or shadow banning posts about Gaza and Palestine. Because the fruit shares the colors of the Palestinian flag, it quickly became a powerful visual shorthand. Soon the symbol appeared far beyond social media, on fundraising artwork, taxi cabs in Tel Aviv, t-shirts and lapel pins worn by parliamentarians, national soccer jerseys, posters, murals, and countless other works of art around the world. Like many powerful symbols, the watermelon has come to represent different things to different people. Today, we're interested in how images acquire meaning, inspire solidarity, and shape public conversation. Our story traces one influential version of that symbol back to Palestinian artist Khaled Hourani, whose artwork helped shape the watermelon into an internationally recognized image. Khaled Hourani is a Palestinian artist, curator, and co-founder of the International Academy of Art Palestine in Ramallah. He also initiated the 2011 Picasso in Palestine project and the Stone Distance to Jerusalem. Correspondent Nadine Shaker asks him where the inspiration for his watermelon artwork began.
1: The story which I inspired by, the story of the watermelon by an artist, his name is Issam Badr.
2: According to Hourani, Issam Badr and other artists were trying to get a permit to start an artist league in Ramallah, Palestine, and had this encounter with the Israeli officer.
1: He asked them not to do any art which encouraged people to do violence. And he was telling them not to draw the Palestinian flag, the color of the Palestinian flag, black, red, green, and white. And Assam was asking him, if we are going to draw a flower, let's say, it has the same color, is it forbidden or not? The officer himself says, it's forbidden, and it's forbidden to do a watermelon. So I borrow this idea from the imagination of the officer himself, and I did it in 2007 as part of the Subjective Atlas, the watermelon as a flag.
2: I did see the section where different artists are depicting the flag of Palestine. So some artists have a faded image of the flag. Some have bread broken up into the contours of the flag. But you have the slice of watermelon. So when you decided to do the watermelon, did you just remember that story? Or how did that creative process happen? How did you bring it to life?
1: Yes, when the topic was about the flag, as you were saying, each artist, he did his own version. So I have this story in my background. And I was thinking, I'm going to do something simple, as you can see in this atlas. And I start doing the watermelon after the Subjective Atlas as an art object in museums, in galleries, in the wall of the gallery.
2: A mural, yeah.
1: It was produced there. And in many different places later on. And for 10 years after I did it, it was not received well as I wish.
2: Hourani tells me that people didn't appreciate the story behind the creation of the watermelon artwork, or that it was a demeaning way to represent the Palestinian flag. So it wasn't that widely recognized until...
1: It was used unexpectedly. Way during the war against Gaza.
2: Do you remember the first time you saw it blow up, like you said, after the break of the war? Was it on social media or somewhere else?
1: Of course, many journalists, art critique, tried to contact me when it was in social media, and there was a lot of people try to find out what was the story behind, because the story itself, it gives the watermelon this kind of powerful meaning. It was alternative solution for such censorship. It was an alternative solution when it comes to do kind of solidarity with Palestinian wherever it's not allowed to use the Palestinian flag, like in Germany, in in other countries. Even at that time, it was not in my mind yet that the watermelon will be that much used in the demonstration all around the world. And it was, for me, something unexpected.
2: Can you give us examples of how it was used? Because people made stickers out of it, made campaigns out of it, and people have morphed it, reinvented it. So what are some of the ways that it's been used?
1: First, it became one of the Palestinian symbols. And when they try to do something about Palestine, even normal people, not necessarily artists, they start using the watermelon to represent the Palestinian flag as an alternative. So they did it in posters for cinema festival, for literature. It was used in t-shirt. It was used in flags. It was used in embroidery. It was used now in Gaza for food agency, for which give people food during the wartime. And they use it in different way, as many artists start producing it in their own way. People start doing it in 3D programs, they're doing it as an animation in videos. There's, how to say, thousands of images out of this watermelon. Some are using it for solidarity purpose, to do a flag, their own flag, even in a very simple way, to use it in the demonstration. Some people are doing it in graphic and use it in social media.
2: Horani still sees the watermelon as a piece of art, despite it being used in global solidarity work.
1: Thanks God, there's still people who bring back the story of the watermelon, bring back the art. I mean, it's part of an art practice. It's not only something come out of blue. It comes out of a very simple story, very simple image I did at Subjective Atlas of Palestine.
2: Now that it's out in the world, do you feel that it still reflects your intent? Your intent to make it was to talk about censorship and evading censorship. Do you feel that this still carries through despite having so many versions and coming to life in so many different ways? You know, what if someone takes the watermelon symbol and uses it in a divisive way or in a political way? Does it matter to you?
1: As I told you, it's something not easy to be controlled. When I told you the story behind the officer imagination about not doing the watermelon because it has the color of Palestine, he was never think that this watermelon he was mentioned not to use, it was used as a Palestinian flag in Tel Aviv, in this war, when there's a solidarity group who want to do kind of demonstration against the massacre in Gaza, and it was very sensitive to use the Palestinian flag directly in such war situation, so they use the watermelon. And for me, this is the maximum meaning of this censorship. How art could find the alternative solution for such kind of decision, not to use the national color of the national flag? How art could help to find a solution? And it's in a funny way. When you hear the story, it makes you laugh than being sad. And this is, I think, why my son, he's now 24, he was one of the people who used the watermelon that much in social media. For him, out of 12 different art projects I did, the watermelon is the best.
2: Okay. Yeah, it has a big impact on the youth for sure.
1: Yes, and this is why it was succeed, because of the youth, not because of the artist. Mm-hmm. It was success because people who love stories behind artworks. This was the hero of the artwork itself, the story. It's funny, it's very simple, and you can tell it to your kid.
2: I love that. I want to talk a little bit about the posters version of the watermelon, how it was used in posters. Do you feel that the watermelon posters that were spreading online like wildfire changed the perception of the war on Gaza.
1: Of course, art might not give a direct solution for such complicated issues like this kind of historically political conflict between Palestinians and the Israelis because of the occupation, but it might help later on. And I will say it gives a lot of people to do such kind of soft solidarity with Palestinians from where they are. I think this is how art could be helpful in such situation. When we live in this kind of dark time and people, they couldn't do that much things to stop this war. What they can do, they can announce, they can make their voice louder. They can do their own statement that they want this war to come to an end, and they ask to change this situation. Art in such case, it's a very good example of how we can find ways to find solution for complicated issue.
0: That was Nadine Shaker speaking with Khaled Khorani, Palestinian artist and curator. Next, Nadine speaks with Ilham Khan, a graphic designer, researcher, and lecturer at the University of Johannesburg in South Africa. She was one of many seeing the images and posters of the watermelon on her social media feed.
2: Do you remember the first poster you saw that used the watermelon symbol and how you reacted to it?
3: I think one of the first posters that I saw, it had the watermelon. And there's lots of like iterations of this poster, so I can't remember the exact one, but it was this idea of the watermelon slice and rockets that were falling into the watermelon. So it was almost the seeds of the watermelon that resembled the rockets. And I just thought that was such a powerful poster or visual, because already as a graphic designer, you could kind of see the deeper meaning behind it and the concept, which was that the watermelon represented the people or the land of Palestine, and these seeds that were then breaking into the watermelon, destroying the people and their land. So that was one of the first posters that I actually saw.
2: Mm-hmm. And you produced a paper called Seeds of Freedom, where you analyze posters and incorporate the watermelon icon. Can you tell us how you became interested in watermelon posters?
3: So in my particular case, I was feeling quite helpless when the whole issue sort of rose. Obviously, I grew up as a young Muslim, knowing about Palestine, knowing about the struggles that the people of Palestine were going through. But then obviously, after what happened on October 7th, I was feeling quite helpless in that situation. And the more my colleague and I sat with it, the more we realized there's something that we can add here. And that's how we then started to notice that the watermelon kind of exploded and the meaning that it then had. And that's what then drew us into this particular topic, is trying to develop a sense of what exactly does this watermelon mean, and how does it have a deeper meaning than just an emoji on your phone or on social media?
2: And then what made you want to document or explore all these other posters that you started seeing, the watermelon iconography?
3: So we went back and forth with what was the best take on this? How could we showcase this? And we obviously struggled because we couldn't find work from designers in Palestine, given the circumstances. And we then came across the Palestine Poster Project. And we went through all of their different options under iconography. And given what we were seeing on social media and the rise of the watermelon, that's what then made us look deeper into the watermelon itself. Our sort of angle was looking at it more from a social media stance as well.
2: Interesting. And I remember these watermelon posters being everywhere on my feed. You just couldn't escape it. And even news outlets were picking up on it and explaining to audiences what it meant. Can you give us a sense of the scale of how widespread it became, especially on social media?
3: So I think in order to answer that question, I think you would have to have a deep understanding of how social media algorithms work. So for both myself and, like you mentioned, it was all over your feed as well, that would be given because of our algorithm and what we were being fed. So the scale on my side was quite a deep reach, whereas for other people, they might not have seen it immediately because it does depend on that particular person's search history and where they stand within this whole sort of situation that was unfolded.
2: I think part of why eventually it exploded to much larger audiences was because it was able to circumvent the social media algorithm, right, that restricted pro-Palestine content. And I wanted to ask you if you have a sense of how that happened and why it's important.
3: Definitely. That's something we spoke about in our papers, that this little symbol of a watermelon could bypass all of the restrictions that were being put in place to restrict the content that was being shared. Mm-hmm. And by having any hashtags that said pro-Palestine, your work was almost shadow banned. And this little watermelon symbol, because it was just the fruit, could circumvent any of the shadow banning, which is part of the reason it exploded more than the flag did, because the flag was something that people could immediately pick up, whereas this little watermelon symbol was a way to just get past it. And in our paper as well, there is also a section where we speak about within Israel how a company sort of circumvented the restriction on not being pro-Palestine, and just they weren't allowed to display the Palestinian flag. And then they literally stuck a sticker of a watermelon on the side of a van and said, this is not a Palestinian flag, but still showed their solidarity with the people of Palestine. And that's just a real world example of something that has exploded over social media just by simply being a fruit and people giving it a symbolic meaning.
2: Yeah, that's a great example.

0: iconography of just simply the watermelon. And then we started collecting these posters. We gave ourselves a set date, which was from October 2023. And then we collected this body of work. And it was very interesting for us because we just from the offset thought this would be posters produced by people in Palestine. Mm-hmm. And after doing further research, we noticed that it was mostly international artists. Mm-hmm. And that was a completely different take because it created this idea of people were now becoming more aware of the situation. And there was this rise in international solidarity, which you can still see today with the flotillas, with all of the different activists from all over the world. And it's just such a beautiful thing to see that people are now taking a stand against all of the atrocities that are being committed, even in the smallest sense of creating a poster. And it just creates a bigger community that can take on all of these issues in the world.
1: I guess in your paper, you analyzed the different meanings that the watermelon symbol has come to take in posters. Can you tell us some of the meanings you've discovered?
0: So again, there was a lot of things that we picked up. So what we did was we took these 408 posters that had the watermelon symbol in them, obviously confining them within our time frame. We then started to separate these out into how was the watermelon represented. And we came up with four key concepts, which was the watermelon that basically stood in for the Palestinian flag, the watermelon that was then perpetuating the body, then the land of Palestine itself, and then as a weapon. Mostly, the watermelon seems to be shown as a triangle, which is reminiscent of the triangle in the Palestinian flag. So it goes a little bit deeper than just the colors. And then as the people, it usually takes on the form of the female body in particular. So usually it's a woman, a protector, a mother, someone who's very connected to the land. It's usually a woman that's weeping or carrying a child that has been wounded. So that is as the land or as the flesh. And in some instances, the seeds become the people. There's one example that I can think of right now, which was the watermelon segment. And inside it was the way that Muslim people wrap their deceased, which is in the white cloth. And instead of the seeds, it was pictures of those white pieces of cloth as the humans were wrapped in it. And it just shows the connection between the watermelon, between the people, between the land. So the seeds, even if they destroy the watermelon, the seeds will be replanted and they'll still be there. Mm-hmm. And then as a weapon, you could say that the watermelon point itself could be described as a weapon because in some posters it's very sharp. In other posters, it has almost blood dripping off it, which could also be the juice, but it looks like blood. Mm-hmm. There's other posters that showcase the watermelon being used as a pebble within a slingshot. Mm. So it replaces that pebble. There's also a design which has a depiction of a superhero called Palestina, which is a female superhero, and she's holding a watermelon in her hand, almost ready to throw it.
1: Interesting.
0: And there's also a couple of posters which are slightly more humorous. So there's one where it's a IDF soldier and you just see this watermelon that's been flung at him and he's sort of toppling over. Mm. So it showcases the watermelon as a weapon as well. So those were the four main fields that we discovered.
1: I wanted to ask you more specifically about the general symbolism or meaning the watermelon has come to take. So you write that the watermelon has been an object of defiance since 1967, specifically because Palestinian flags were banned from public display then. How has it taken a different meaning, in your opinion, after it spread on social media or gained popularity after 2023?
0: I think it's also a way for people to show solidarity with a particular cause without outright saying it.
1: Mm-hmm.
0: And

0: And given the climate that we're in right now, that's almost problematic for some people to say, I'm pro-Palestine, because they could lose their jobs or their visas could be in trouble or travel bans could be put into place. And even though back then it obviously was a means of defiance, it still is. I think that meaning is still there and it's just continued with a different generation on different platforms. I don't think it's necessarily something that's changed its meaning. It's still an object of defiance, whichever way you look at it.
1: For some people, like you said, it's still a symbol of resistance, a gesture towards peace in a time where it's very polarizing to speak up. But it does also spur up these negative emotions, and it could also be the opposite of peace, right? So do you think that the watermelon symbol can function as both a form of resistance and a gesture towards peace? Or are those things in tension with each other?
0: I will say that when it is used by the people to showcase that they are pro-Palestine, I don't think they're necessarily trying to incite any form of violence. I think the people that take up an issue with this, again, it's the same way of showing an Israeli flag. If you had an Israeli flag on a hoodie or something, it doesn't necessarily mean you're trying to incite violence, and it's just the symbol. Everything that people are putting onto it, those are their own views, those are their own feelings. It's just the symbol of a watermelon. So, yes, sometimes maybe someone is trying to be more malicious with it, but I think if you look back at the reason it was created, you need to consider the fact that it was created because there were these restrictions. And were these restrictions put onto the other side? So again, it's not necessarily inciting violence. It's just trying to create a community, create a sense of belonging.
1: And on the note of belonging, earlier in the interview, you said that you became interested in the watermelon posters because you felt so helpless watching the war unfold in Palestine. And then you, in your research, you realized that all these artists were also responding in solidarity.
0: I definitely think it became an easier way to sort of wrap your head around everything that was going on. I think art and design have such an important role to play in everything in our lives. We look at almost every place of conflict. We look at the designs that called people to serve in the army, that called people to stand up against the army. Design played a role in everything. And I think, firstly, it's important to note that design is a major part in all of this. And artists, just by simply creating a watermelon, can help people wrap their heads around something that's happening without having to look at the actual photographs. It's a way to disseminate information while still respecting the dignity of those affected.
1: Obviously you think that protest art can create solidarity, but do you think it can push past political conflicts, or are they just relegated to the space of being symbols?
0: I think because, again, poster art is a form of communication design. So if you look at every conflict area, there's always some form of poster art. And it doesn't necessarily have to be high-end digital work. And I think that was the important thing to pick up with these watermelon posters as well, is that anything can become resistance posters. And one of the most important things was like just slapping the picture of the watermelon on it, not needing any text, not needing this work to be printed. You could just put it on a piece of card, and that was a resistance poster. I think that is a powerful sort of statement to have, where you can beat these systems that have all the money to sort of shadow ban your work. But then you could go out into the streets and stick a little sticker of a watermelon on a pole, and someone could take it and then reshare it online. But I think the idea of a resistance poster has changed form. I think in the past, we always had this idea that it had to be a physical poster, and then it became something that was placed onto social media. And now it's gone even further, where you could have a little metal pin that was a watermelon. You could have a emoji that is a watermelon. You could have a sticker that is a watermelon. And you could place these all over the world, in the real world, on the digital sphere as well. And it's still a resistance poster. So I don't think it's just art. I definitely don't think it's just art and it's just a symbol and it just lives there. I think it has the capacity to move people like art does. And it has the capacity to make them feel something and to hopefully get out there, or at the very least reshare something online so more and more viewers see it. And hopefully more people are sort of reading up about the situations and taking a stand instead of just looking at something and walking away.
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1: Come on, you're welcome. We've got some empty folding chairs here. Come sit down. I'm Reverend Billy. This is Earth Riot Radio. I'm here with Savitri D and Jason Candler, and a beautiful choir is about to sing to you. Well, we need the Zorhan Mandani of the environment to come on in here. Zorhan, where are you? Savitri and I, we were nailed to the cross of anti-consumerism for a long time. Ooh, we had a cause. And we went pretty far with it, all the way to the BBC World Service, all the way to the big movie and everything, a Morgan Spurlock movie. We took it as far as we are banned from every Starbucks in perpetuity in the world. Got the letter downstairs on my desk, very proud of it. But anti-consumerism is arguing that you shouldn't live your life by product. Don't let the saturation advertising make us stupid. It's, well, we had our moments, but I mean, what's going on right now? That dazzling freight train of consumerism just rolled over us. But what would happen now is just simply death. It's the sixth extinction. It's different. It's life and death, and it's quick. The big, beautiful bill is simply murder. Look into the eyes of a Republican and say, is that it? Is murder okay? But is killing yourself okay? Because that's what we got right now. Oh, and the environmental movement has not been able to communicate that the physical life of the earth is our lives too. We're a part of the natural world. Even though we try to separate ourselves from it, no. And that's where we are right now. Zorhan, young man, came into this town and he said, it's basic. It's food. It's taking a bus to work. It's rent. It's a roof over our head. He just said life. It's life. Do you want it? Zorhan, we have to communicate that for the earth. Zorhan, come on in here. We got a seat here for you. Take that old folding chair over there. Earthaluya.

If this campaign has demonstrated anything to the world, it is that our dreams can become reality. Dreaming demands hope. And when I think of hope, I think of the unprecedented coalition of New Yorkers that we have built. For this is not my victory. This is ours. It is the victory of the Bangladeshi auntie who knocked on door after door until her feet throbbed and her knuckles ached. It is the victory of the 18-year-old who voted in their first ever election. And it is the victory of the Gambian uncle who finally saw himself and his struggle in a campaign for the city that he calls home.

0: shoulder to shoulder with you all, because we are all here for the same purpose: to protect the planet, the people, and make sure that we end fossil fuels across the globe. Most importantly, I want to thank each and every one of you for being here and for showing up in force. It means something when people say, oh, we're thinking 10,000 people are going to be here, and 50, 70,000 people show up. That means something, because we are in rooms, and I'm in rooms in Washington all the time, where people say that they have a commitment to this issue, but we need urgency on this issue right now, right now. And the way that we create urgency on the issue of climate is when we have people all across the world in the streets, showing up, demanding change, and demanding a cessation of what is killing us. We have to send the message that some of us are going to be living on this planet 30, 40, 50 years from now, and we will not take no for an answer.
1: And hello, back again here. We've just been listening to Zorhan and AOC and the Stop Shopping Choir. And lots of animals and insects and lizards and elk and just all sorts of kookaburras, birds. We have on display here for your ear voices that are carrying the message of the earth of justice to you. And these voices cut through consumerized information, the atmosphere of lying, of saturation advertising, the product atmosphere, product life, this environment that we're often not aware of because it hides in plain sight, constantly normalizes itself. Well, we need badly right now for the earth and for the families in Gaza and for the families in the Ukraine and for the people suffering from cancers that take place from the toxicity of corporations. We need honesty now from a lot of directions. We need these voices that cut through. Zorhan and AOC, Bernie, Greta Thunberg, just, I know that you have examples of people and the earth, the weather, animals. There are ways that communication reaches you. It comes through loud and clear. No pixels, no products. Let's energize that in each other. Let's encourage each other by being good listeners. Good listeners are not just passive, because that's what consumer listeners are. No, we're listeners that say, yeah, earthalluja, earthalluja. Thank you for telling the truth.
2: Hello, welcome to News from the Natural World. I'm Savitri D. The Israeli army has killed more than 300 Palestinians across the Gaza Strip in just 48 hours. The majority of the dead are women and children. Also in Gaza, at least 350 kidney failure patients face imminent death as the Strip's largest medical complex announced a halt to dialysis sessions due to fuel shortages. Over 400 kidney patients have already died due to war-related conditions and ongoing restrictions since October 2023. On Tuesday, the head of Al-Shifa complex in Gaza City announced the dialysis ward would completely shut down by noon. The 600-day war on Gaza has also led to a critical shortage of burial space. The crisis is worsening due to the occupation's blockade on the entry of food, medicine, shrouds, construction materials, and other essentials needed for grave preparation. The Israeli military has reportedly completely or partially destroyed over 40 cemeteries across the Gaza Strip, With limited access to cemeteries and morgues overwhelmed with the dead, families have been forced to dig temporary graves in hospital courtyards. Some Palestinians have been buried in mass graves by Israeli troops. The entire population of Gaza is on the edge of famine, and water remains in short supply. Swarms of desert locusts are moving across parts of North Africa, with unusually heavy rains in late 2024 supporting growth of vegetation and rising temperatures since February 2025, speeding their reproductive cycle. Ideal breeding conditions for locusts are in place. Significant outbreaks have already been reported in Algeria, Tunisia, and Libya, while smaller bands have appeared elsewhere across the Sahara Desert's northern boundary and in Saudi Arabia. The Food and Agricultural Organization, FAO, of the United Nations, and its regional partners have issued caution-level alerts for Algeria, Libya, Tunisia, Morocco, Chad, and Niger. The FAO is coordinating efforts with national authorities to prevent the insects from spreading south into the Sahel, where further rains could trigger a new wave of breeding. Climate change is reshaping the environmental conditions that drive desert locust outbreaks, making them more frequent, intense, and harder to predict. A recent study found that Colorado children who'd been diagnosed with acute lymphocytic leukemia were more than twice as likely to live near dense oil and gas development, including both conventional and fracking wells. Oil and gas wells emit chemicals that have been linked to increased risk for this type of leukemia, the most common form of childhood cancer, including benzene and polycyclic aromatic hydrocarbons, among others. Children who were diagnosed with leukemia between the ages of 2 and 9 were more than twice as likely to live within 5 kilometers of dense oil and gas development compared to healthy children. The Texas Supreme Court ruled that oil companies holding mineral leases, not landowners, own the chemically contaminated wastewater known as produced water, which comes from oil and gas drilling. The case arose after a land-owning family leased rights to one company for oil drilling and to another for the wastewater. The court decided produced water is part of the mineral estate and considered waste, not water. With new interest in extracting lithium and other minerals from produced water, the ruling clarifies ownership, but leaves unresolved who controls valuable non-hydrocarbon elements. Disposing of toxic wastewater created by fracking has long been a problem, linked in Texas and elsewhere to groundwater contamination and earthquakes from deep well injection. But now that the companies are eyeing produced water as a resource for irrigating crops or extracting critical minerals like lithium, questions of ownership carry financial and environmental weight. Who profits from this toxic byproduct may shape how it's managed and whether it's handled safely. Researchers have discovered a dramatic and unexpected shift in the Southern Ocean, with surface water salinity rising and sea ice in steep decline. Since 2015, Antarctica has lost sea ice equal to the size of Greenland, the largest environmental shift seen anywhere on Earth in the last decades. The Southern Ocean is also getting saltier, and this unexpected change is making the problem worse. For decades, the ocean's surface freshened and became less salty, helping sea ice grow. Now scientists say that trend has sharply reversed. The increase in salinity has coincided with a dramatic loss of sea ice around Antarctica, and the reemergence of the Maud Rise Polynya in the Weddell Sea, a huge hole in the sea ice nearly 4 times the size of Wales. It hasn't occurred since the 70s. Saltier surface water allows deep ocean heat to rise more easily, melting sea ice from below. It's a dangerous feedback loop. Less ice leads to more heat, which leads to even less ice. Killer whales may sometimes offer to share their prey with humans. Researchers from Canada, New Zealand, and Mexico reported on 34 interactions spanning 2 decades in which orcas in the wild attempted to offer food to humans. The incidents took place in oceans around the world, from California to New Zealand to Norway to Patagonia. Orcas often share food with each other. It's a pro-social activity and a way that they build relationships with each other, said study lead author Jared Towers of Bay Cetology in British Columbia, Canada. that they also share with humans may show their interest in relating to us as well. The incidents had to meet strict criteria. In each case, the whales had to have approached the people on their own. The people could not have closely approached the whales, and the whale had to drop the item in front of them. In all but one of the cases, the orcas waited to see what would happen after they made the offering, and in seven cases, they tried more than once to offer the food after the humans initially refused it. On July 3, 2025, at 3:54 p.m., the Earth officially reached its furthest point from the Sun for this year. This is called aphelion. Our planet's orbit is very close to a circle, but it is not a circle. It's an ellipse, so the Earth gets closer and farther from the Sun as it orbits. The closest point, the perihelion, happens around the first few days of January. The next one will be January 3rd, 2026. At the aphelion, the distance from the Earth's center to the Sun's center is going to be 94,502,939 miles. At its closest, Earth is roughly 3.2 million miles closer, which means the planet gets 6.8% more solar radiation in January than in July. It is completely accidental that the aphelion and perihelion are so close to the solstices or the beginning of the year. They have nothing to do with seasons. The reason for these changes is the subtle tugging of Jupiter and Saturn on our planet. Over a period of hundreds of thousands of years, the Earth's orbit goes from mildly elliptical to almost a circle. We are currently getting the Earth at its most circular. And now the sounds of extinction. A family of giant river otters was released into the Iberá National Park in northeast Argentina on July 1st. The endangered species, with no known breeding populations in Argentina over the past 40 years, was considered probably extinct in the country. The release, including a breeding pair named Coco and Nima, translocated from different zoos in Europe, along with their offspring, Piru and Kira. The family of four now swim freely in Laguna Parana, a lake in the Iberá wetlands located in the province of Corrientes. The endangered giant otter is the largest of the world's 14 otter species, reaching up to nearly 6 feet in length and weighing as much as 75 pounds. The last family group of giant otters in Argentina were observed in 1986. While giant otter families disappeared from Argentina in the 80s, a rare sighting occurred in 2021 when one individual was spotted in the impenetrable national park in northeastern Chaco province. Experts suspect the otter may have traveled alone from the Paraguayan Pantanal, hundreds of kilometers away. Endemic to South America, the giant otter historically occupied a range stretching from northern Venezuela to Uruguay. But hunting, mostly for its fur, led to population collapses across much of its original range. Apart from Argentina, the species is also considered extinct in Uruguay, while surviving populations in Paraguay, Ecuador, and Guyana have dwindled to fewer than 100 individuals. Brazil hosts the species' last stronghold in the Pantanal and Amazon, with an estimated population of 4,600 and 59 giant otters. And hear the sound of the giant otter.

0: There are voices that cut through. They're from up the street, but also they are beyond the horizon. The extinct animals are coming through the windows of baffled educators. There are seven kinds of gravity, and they feel no obligation to tell us why we are falling. The voices that we hear are decoys, deflections, shards of flesh that have no hometown. The opera is sung by a worm, and the moon seems to know the musicians. The stars are a script for microbes that live at the nightclub of mind-blowing orgasms. The secret code to the Allied invasion is held by an ancient fish that resembles a rotten tree with fins. Oh my God, it's me. Birds of paradise spend all day in the act of seduction because they are channeling the dinosaurs. The voices of a new generation don't have to make sense to the generation that had it all and now have all the nothingness. Love is the question. The answer is coming in a whisper that is flinging our city into the air. Earthalluia.
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1: We call it Onkalo. Onkalo means hiding place. In my time, it is still unfinished, though work began in the 20th century when I was just a child. Work would be completed in the 22nd century, long after my death. Onkalo must last 100,000 years. Nothing built by man has lasted even a tenth of that time span. But we consider ourselves a very potent civilization. If we succeed, Onkalo will most likely be the longest lasting remains of our civilization. If you, sometime far into the future, find this, what would it tell you about us?
0: The voice of Danish artist and filmmaker Michael Madsen from the opening of his film, Into Eternity. These words were first heard in the U.S. in early 2011, when Into Eternity was released in North America. After Yucca Mountain failed technologically as well as politically in the U.S., Onkalo is the first in the world and the only project to create a permanent storage for waste from nuclear power plants. Madsen takes us to the remote island of Olkiluoto, on the shores of the Baltic Sea in Finland. Underground, we meet the blasters who set off the explosions that create the vast system of tunnels. And above, the various technicians, scientists, and regulators involved in this project. For the next 100 years, the multiple tunnels and chambers of Onkalo, which stretch to a depth of 1,500 feet, will house all of Finland's nuclear waste until it is filled and sealed with cement in 2120. No person working on the facility today will live to see it completed. To protect life from the highly radioactive nuclear power plant fuel, the waste must lay untouched for 100,000 years. Onkalo is being designed to far outlast any structure or institution ever created by mankind. What are 100,000 years in relation to known history? Since it is so difficult to predict the future, we usually look back. The Great Pyramid of Giza was completed around 4,500 years ago. The transition from nomadic hunter-gathering to farming and permanent settlement occurred between 7 and 10,000 years ago. Our Homo sapiens ancestors only reached Europe 40,000 years ago, where Neanderthals did not become extinct until 30,000 years ago. And the great original Homo sapiens migration out of Africa took place between 125,000 and 60,000 years ago. My thoughts in viewing the film Into Eternity post-Fukushima were that, as insane as it appears to embark on a project of building storage to last 100,000 years, it is even more insane to continue the practice of keeping the so-called spent nuclear fuel right next to the most dangerous places on Earth, in unprotected fuel pools next to nuclear power plants. And most insane, I think, and we may soon all realize, to produce electricity with nuclear fuel in the first place. There's at least 250,000 tons of radioactive waste on Earth. Onkalo, after all these efforts, will be able to hold a tiny fraction of 6,500 tons. For some time, the nuclear industry has claimed nuclear fuel will be reprocessed. However, in this chain of mounting absurdities, reprocessing creates plutonium. That will have to be kept safe, not for 100,000, but for 1 million years. Unless it is used in nuclear weapons, with the potential to destroy the planet instantly. Back to the film. Here is Kraftwerk.

0: The reason why it's kept in water pools is that water creates a shield for radiation.
1: Keeping the waste in tanks, this is probably possible for the next 10 years, 20 years, 100 years, 1,000 years.
0: You just can't guarantee stable conditions above ground, for instance, for 100 years, let alone thousands of years. We can't keep this waste forever in the water pools. There has been two world wars during the last 100 years. The ground is...

0: we have to find a permanent solution or a more safer solution in the long run.
1: My civilization depends on energy as no civilization before us. Energy is the main currency for us. Is it the same for you? Does your way of life also depend on unlimited energy?
2: What we must do is to take care of the waste from the nuclear power plants.
3: I think that more and more societies in countries who are using nuclear power are realizing that they also have to do something.
2: We obtain the energy. We have used the energy. Of course, it's our mission to also take care of the waste.
3: There is no way of doing nothing.
0: Final disposal of spent nuclear fuel hasn't been implemented anywhere so far. We are kind of a forerunners in this field. And we are dealing with very, very long time frames, meaning that this repository should last at least 100,000 years.
1: A 100,000 years is beyond our understanding and imagination. Our history is so short in comparison. How is it with you? How far into the future will your way of life have consequences?
4: When I saw the film at the opening in San Francisco, 2 months after the explosions at Fukushima, I thought of a review that I had read on the internet. Alexander wrote in Soft Morning City, "Onkelo is probably the most ambitious human endeavor ever put into practice, and in its quiet, reflective style, the film, Into Eternity, presents the project in its full madness. It makes us consider the big questions in a way that we in the 21st century don't usually do outside of theological and philosophical circles. Questions of war, economic collapse, mass migration, ecological catastrophe, societal structure all seem to pale away when we are faced with a time period that, in reverse, stretches back tens of thousands of years beyond our recorded history, to when Homo sapiens, or modern humans, were not the only species of human on this earth. This is an idea that is almost inconceivable to us now. For all the questions thrown up by Onkelo, only one can approach definite status as a likely event over others. It is inevitable that one day, in the next 100,000 years, Onkelo will be discovered by someone. Any argument against this seems the utmost in arrogance and wishful thinking." Alexander wrote this in Soft Morning City. I wondered how the construction firm that designed and bid on the project of Onkelo may have presented their proposal to the government of Finland, and there it was.
5: Olkiluoto in Eurajoki has been chosen as the site of the disposal facility for spent nuclear fuel.

The repository acts like a cocoon, if you like, or a Russian doll, where you have barriers which complement each other, so that if one barrier might fail, so other barriers still are able to mitigate all the consequences.

0: final disposal facility will be constructed in stages and decommissioned in the 2100s.
1: When the entire tunnel is ready, a thick concrete closure is cast at the tunnel mouth.
2: We will fill the chambers of Onkalo with the nuclear waste from Finland, from just one little country in the north. After one century, we will seal Onkalo for all eternity, just like the tombs of the pharaohs and the pyramids were sealed thousands of years ago, never to be opened again.
3: There will be forests, there will be houses, hopefully there will still be people living. Not perhaps exactly the same persons that were there from the beginning, but perhaps their children and grandchildren will still live and use the land. We always bring up the question of the Ice Age as some kind of a very dramatic change in the situation. And of course, it will have an impact. If we look at our assumptions, the scenarios, it will happen within 60,000 years from now.
4: The film Into Eternity reflects much of the discussion on how to create markers on the surface to warn future generations of the danger below. Nothing could be found that would be understood 100,000 years from now. If any physical marker were even to survive the Ice Age, that will be pushing glaciers over Onkalo 60,000 years from now. The discussion in the film reminded me of the report that the Sandia National Laboratories published in 1991. The Department of Energy had commissioned Sandia to create a plan to keep burial grounds of nuclear waste safe from future generations. The report was called Expert Judgment on Inadvertent Human Intrusion into the Waste Isolation Pilot Plant. In essence, the report said that no language, no plaques with symbols, no ominous-looking structures on top of the burial were guaranteed to be understood, even only 10,000 years into the future. The most realistic plan, some of the members of the Sandia National Lab Commission felt, would be to endow a nuclear priesthood committed to guarding the site and transmitting the memory orally from generation to generation. Much of the discussion in Finland documented in the film Into Eternity comes up with similar ideas. The Onkalo project staff, like Sandia Labs, recognized that nothing might work unless it became part of a living transmission. And even if future generations were to somehow understand the warning, would they heed it? In our timeline, the pyramids were opened and rune stones moved in spite of warnings.
2: We have no archives with information on nuclear waste yet. But if we build archives, every future society and every future generation must maintain the information and update the language for you to understand. Can we count on continuation for thousands of generations into the future? What if people starve and suffer? What if there are wars or floods or fires? The archives have the same requirements as our interim storages, requirements we cannot guarantee. After all, this is why we are building Onkalo.
4: And so, in the end, some of those interviewed argue that it may be better not to mark the repository at all. That remembering to forget is the best protection. That remembering to forget

We must build many more onkalos far from earthquakes and volcanoes to keep the waste away from the surface of the earth. We must build many more secret chambers that we hope to hide from you.

0: about a nuclear renaissance?
1: Many people seem to think so. And many politicians believe that nuclear energy is needed to curb the carbon dioxide emissions from electricity production.
2: But if we're going to take the people in China and in India to the same level as the Western countries in the next 20 years, you have to start 3 new nuclear reactors a day.
3: The film Into Eternity is a documentary about the building of the world's first underground storage site for waste from nuclear power plants. The tiny country of Finland decided to take responsibility for the nuclear waste it created and continues to create, and became the pioneer both technologically and philosophically of trying to come to terms with nuclear power. How far ahead can we burden the earth and future generations by turning on the lights? Peter Bradshaw wrote in the British Guardian, "One of the most extraordinary factual films to be shown this year, Madsen's film, does not merely ask tough questions about the implications of nuclear energy, but also how we as a race conceive our own future. This is nothing less than post-human architecture we are talking about. Why isn't every government, every philosopher, every theologian, everybody, everywhere in the world discussing Onkelo and its implications?" End quote by Peter Bradshaw.
4: Once upon a time, man learned to master fire, something no other living creature had done before him. Man conquered the entire world. One day he found a new fire, a fire so powerful that it could never be extinguished. Man reveled in the thought that he now possessed the powers of the universe. Then in horror, he realized that his new fire could not only create, but also destroy. Not only could it burn on land, but inside all living creatures, inside his children, the animals, all crops. Man looked around for help, but found none. And so he built a burial chamber deep in the bowels of the earth, a hiding place for the fire to burn into eternity.

Into Eternity was written and directed by Michael Madsen. You heard his voice as narrator, along with engineers and regulators for the Onkelo project. The film is beautifully photographed by Heike Farm, with a haunting and intriguing sound design by Nikolai Link and Øyvind Weingarde. You may have recognized the piece Radioactivity by the German electronic group Kraftwerk. Their name, curiously, translates into power plant.

Director Michael Madsen is based in Copenhagen, and the 75-minute film is a co-production between Denmark, Finland, and Sweden. The film opened for European audiences in 2010 and began showing in the U.S. in New York shortly before the explosions at Fukushima. Ever since that catastrophe, the parallel between the way the film shows the handling of spent nuclear fuel and the diligent building of underground storage clashes with what occurred in Fukushima. The film shows the careful removal of so-called spent fuel from the fuel pools to the dangerous and complex procedure of placing the rods into canisters for later transfer into Onkalo. That now stands in frightening and stark contrast to the images of collapsed fuel pools and molten fuel rods that can no longer be handled. Does Fukushima itself have to become a site for storage of what cannot be removed by man or robot that needs to last maybe as long as 100,000 years on the beach, open to the next tsunami, near an earthquake zone? The movie's website has an excellent section on nuclear facts. For example, high-level nuclear waste is the inevitable end result of nuclear energy production. The waste will remain radioactive and or radiotoxic for at least 100,000 years. The amount of waste increases daily. Spent nuclear fuel is normally kept in water pools in interim storages. Almost all interim storages are on the ground surface, where they are vulnerable to natural or man-made disasters. And extensive surveillance, security management, and maintenance is required. The water in the pools cools the fuel rods, as the heat emanating from them may otherwise result in radioactive fire. And at the same time, water creates a shield for radioactivity. It takes 40 to 60 years to cool the fuel rods down to a temperature below 100 degrees Celsius. Only below this temperature may the spent fuel be handled or processed further. Those were some nuclear facts from the website of the movie. You can hear this program again on TUC Radio's website, tucradio.org. That's tucradio.org. Look under newest programs. TUC Radio has moved to Northern California. This program was produced off the grid with power from the sun, the only safe nuclear reactor. The release of the film Into Eternity and this interview happened in 2011. Since then, only Sweden has moved towards building storage intended to be safe for 100,000 years. According to the September version of the website of SKB, the Swedish Nuclear Fuel and Waste Management Company, they're hiring geologists, quote, "We are now looking for several curious, driven, and committed geologists." Meanwhile, at Onkalo, construction continues, and from time to time, Posiva, the company in charge, is coming up with promotional events. In June 2019, opera star Mika Kares sang the aria of Massimiliano Moore from Verdi's The Bandits. He was 1,300 feet underground.

0: 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Time of useful consciousness is an aeronautical term. It's the time between the beginning of oxygen deficiency and the loss of consciousness. Time for useful projects to rescue the planet and the plane. My name is Maria Gleuden. Thank you for listening.
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This is Jazz Straight Ahead, and I'm your host for this evening, Keith. And we are going to get started in just one moment. So please bear with me.

Boy, there's such a thing as swing, and that has it. Duke Ellington, that's called March 19th Blues from the Private Collection, Volume 1, Studio Sessions, Chicago, from 1956. Before that, we heard the Howard McGhee Sextet doing Surrender from the Complete Dial Modern Jazz Sessions, out on Mosaic Records, out of print, in fact. Before that was Armand the Groove Classic from Classic from the Classic Don Byas Sessions, 1944 to 1946, and that was the Johnny Guarnieri Quartet. And we started off with Jimmy Lunsford doing a wonderful Cy Oliver chart. The tune is Dance for Dancers Only from the Complete Jimmy Lunsford Decca Sessions, also on Mosaic Records. This is Jazz Straight Ahead. I'm your host, Keith, and you're listening to WERU.

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I'm your host for this evening, Keith, and I'm going to run down that personnel for you on those tracks. First up was Opus Defunct, the Horace Silver tune, and that's from Tal Farlow, complete 1956 private recordings with Eddie Costa and Vinnie Burke. Next up was Hamp's New Blues, Hampton Hawes, the Hamp in question, from Charles Mingus, from Mingus 3, also known as Trio, recorded in 1957. Mingus, Hawes, and longtime Mingus drummer Danny Richmond. Excellent track. Up next was Matilda by Jimmy Forrest from Most Much, recorded in 1961. He's joined by Hugh Lawson, Tommy Potter, Clarence Johnston, and Ray Barreto on congas. And you just heard Amiable, Amyable, by Curtis Amy, originally issued on Katanga from 1963, and this came from a Mosaic Records compilation with Dupree Bolton, Jack Wilson, Ray Crawford, Victor Gaskin, and Doug Sides.

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8: 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The show is Jazz Straight Ahead. I'm your host for this evening, Keith, and gonna run down the tracks and personnel from that last set. First up was Caperange from Gene Ammons, aka The Boss, from a release called Bad Bossa Nova, with Hank Jones, Kenny Burrell, Bucky Pizzarelli, Norman Edge, Oliver Jackson, and Al Hayes. This was the last recording before Gene Ammons was imprisoned for 7 years for a drug possession charge. Next up was El Dorado, Donald Byrd from Black Jack, recorded in 1967. Sonny Red, Hank Mobley, Cedar Walton, Walter Booker, and Billy Higgins.

That was Alice Coltrane. The tune is called Via Sivanandagar from the Huntington Ashram Monastery, is the name of the release, 1969. Joined by Ron Carter and Rashid Ali,

Before that was Ellipsis from Sam Rivers' Fuchsia Swing Song from 1964. Jackie Byard, Ron Carter, and Tony Williams. And first up was Ankara by Bobby Hutcherson from the release Patterns, recorded in 1968, but not released for decades later. James Spalding, Stanley Cowell, Reggie Workman, and Joe Chambers. Folks, I have an event I need to announce. It's tomorrow at the Alamo Theater in Bucksport, 7 to 8:30. Doors open at 6:30. Admission is free. It's called The American Story Through Song, presented by Buck Memorial Library, Bucksport's Wednesday on Main, and support from WERU. The American Story Through Song, created for the 250th anniversary of the signing of the Declaration of Independence, the duo Sultana weaves history, original songs, and a slideshow for a unique and fun look at U.S. history and legends. It's a story of heroes and celebrities, immigrants, and indigenous peoples, injustices, and progress. Visits are paid to a legendary heroine, a sports superstar, a technological feat, a media circus, and much more. So that's tomorrow, folks. Free. You have no reason not to go. So clear your calendar.

That was Remembering Tano by the new Gary Burton Quartet from Guided Tour, recorded in 2013. Gary on vibes, Julian Lodge guitar, Scott Colley on bass, and Antonio Sanchez on drums. For that was The Goat and the Archer by Woody Shaw from Song of Songs from 1972. He's joined by Benny Maupin, Emmanuel Boyd, George Cables, Henry Franklin, and Woody Thuse or Thus or Theus. Not sure which. And first up was Sweet Pea by Wayne Shorter from his late Blue Note release Supernova with John McLaughlin, Sonny Sherrick, Chick Corea, Miroslav Vitus, Jack DeJohnette, Ayrton Moreira, and Niels Jacobson. This is Jazz Straight Ahead, and I'm your host, Keith, and you're listening to WERU 89.9 FM.

0: 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That's me, Andy Locker, and I've been a business supporter for 25 years, almost 26 now. I value WERU because of the diversity it presents over the airwaves, and like WERU, my bookstore has diverse offerings. So, being a program underwriter is a perfect fit for me because I want to connect with the station's listeners. I encourage you to think about having your business become an underwriter. 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
1: 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Casey is a Portland, Oregon-based artist with Maine family ties, known for high energy and deeply meaningful folk and indie music. This is Casey's annual benefit concert for WERU. 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That's Casey Neal's benefit concert for WERU Community Radio on Friday, October 2nd at Barncastle in Blue Hill. Please